0: replace incumbent Tina Kotek this fall. In a surprise to no one, State Measure 120, the so-called gas tax to raise revenue to fund road maintenance, went down to a crushing defeat. A four-story, 64-unit affordable housing development is being proposed in a mixed-use area in Bend's west side. The proposed housing would occupy a vacant one-and-a-half-acre parcel on the corner of Columbia Street and Commerce Avenue, near concerts, shops, breweries, and the Deschutes River. Lynn McConnell, executive director of Housing Works, said that the location was chosen in partnership with the city of Bend. She added, quote, "Without the deliberate intent, there would not be affordable housing this close to the river and all the amenities that exist on the west side." The city provided the funds for Housing Works to buy the land for $2.6 million. The money came from Bend's Affordable Housing Fund, which is supported via a 1% fee tacked onto building permits. Additional funding was provided by the PRO Housing Fund, a federal grant the city received in 2024 under the Biden administration. The development will be called Milltown Landing and is projected to open in early 2028. Finally, Seaport Airlines, a small regional carrier, will offer flights from Redmond to Portland, Seattle, and Spokane from May 22nd through Labor Day. Passengers will be able to park at the private hangar just north of Redmond Municipal Airport and bypass security checkpoints. Seaport uses small, pressurized, single-engine planes typically used as private jets, which will accommodate 9 passengers. Flight time is listed as 30 minutes, with a round-trip weekend ticket between Redmond and Portland costing $279. This has been the Daily Report for Wednesday, May 20th, prepared by Pete Perry and voiced by Tom Kelly.
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2: Last week, I asked what these names have in common. Doug, Jeff, Jack, Will, Cher, and Rose. Well, the answer is that they are all the first 4 letters of trees. Our winner this week is Bree, who listens to KPOV in Bend, Oregon.

For Memorial Day, take a famous painter, repeat two of the letters, replace another letter with the one before it and the one after it, and then drop the final letter. You now have a synonym for memorial. So take two of the letters and repeat them. Take another letter and replace it by the one before and the one after in the alphabet, and drop the final letter. When you have the answer, send your name, your answer, and the station on which you hear the puzzle to puzzle@kpov.org. I'll select one winner from among any answers received by this Saturday.

0: This has been Pearl Stark with your Point Puzzle for the week of May 18th. 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

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Coming up on today's show, we're talking about sleep. You know, sleep seems very simple. You just close your eyes, wake up refreshed, move on with your day, right? Except for a lot of people, probably the majority of the people, it doesn't work that way. Racing thoughts, waking up at 3 a.m. or 4 a.m., scrolling before bed, supplements, gadgets, sleep hacks. Everyone's looking for answers. Well, today, guess who's in studio? Our own local naturopathic physician, Dr. Michelle Jackson, located right here in Bend, Oregon. She's joining me today as we talk about sleep, sleep patterns, sleep habits. She's going to cut through all the noise and talk about what actually works and what doesn't. So I hope you can stick around for the next 50 minutes or so while we peel back all the layers on sleep. Why you can't sleep at night, why you wake up, what does your brain do, and all those hacks. You know, what does it take to do to get that good sleep, and how much sleep do we need? It's not a I'll sleep when I'm dead kind of thing, although people seem to be proud of saying that. So I hope you can stick with us. We're going to take a really quick break. When we come back, Dr. Jackson will be joining us talking about sleep.

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0: Welcome back, everyone. This is Open Air. I'm your host, Dawn Newton. Sleep, again, seems simple. Close your eyes, wake up, refresh, move on with your day, except it doesn't always work that way. Dr. Michelle Jackson, naturopathic physician right here in Bend, Oregon, joins me for this month's edition. I don't even know what we call our segments. The doctor is in. I don't know what we want to call it. Dr. Michelle Jackson is in studio. So our topic today is all about sleep.
1: Yeah, sleep and insomnia. Oh, it's good stuff.
0: It's just kind of like, how much can we talk about sleep? But you know what? Looking in our talking points, there's a lot.
1: There is. There is a lot. Even today, I was listening to a different podcast, and I was like, oh, I forgot about this whole dreaming. So, oh, yeah, there's so much that we can talk about.
0: Well, and it's so funny, because I remember what made me laugh is we think about sleep, and it was another show a year or so ago, and they were younger, probably late 20s, early 30s, and these young ladies that were into fitness, and so we're talking about health and fitness and sleep. And I said, I know, you know, sleep, I would give anything to have nap time again.
1: Yeah.
0: You know, we fought that for so long. I said, you know, now we hear, I'll sleep when I'm dead, or YOLO, you only live once.
1: Yep.
0: And the one gal that was in studio, she grabbed her forearm and just started laughing. And I'm kind of like, what? Well, she has YOLO, you only live once, tattooed on her arm. I was like, oh, I feel old.
1: Yeah, right? That's hilarious.
0: So I'm like, no, that's not a good thought process. Yes, there are times when you only live once. Take the trip, do the this, do the that. But, sacrificing your body, I don't think is one of them.
1: No, exactly. But you're right in that even though we'll talk about some, like, general things that you should do for, most of the time, most of the week. But I was listening to something, and the doctor on the podcast said, and he was saying exactly like that, like, hey, I've got these rules that I like to live by, but on the other hand, I don't want to be the healthiest person in the graveyard, meaning you got to have some fun sometimes too. I was like, oh, that, now you should tattoo that on yourself there, Dawn. But I was like, oh, that's good.
0: That makes you think.
1: Yeah. Like, you, I mean, yes, you want to take good care of your body, but you also want to have some fun.
0: Well, and the sleep thing too, is we just talk about, you know, it's, we fight it. Sometimes it feels like it's a badge of honor if we can run on, little hours of sleep.
1: I'm guilty. I used to be guilty of that.
0: Well, we're like, oh, we get, well, I won't say what time I used to get home.
1: Yeah.
0: And then have to go to work or go to school or whatever it was.
1: Yes.
0: Like college years.
1: Uh-huh.
0: And, it didn't faze us.
1: Right.
0: Or we come home and we crash.
1: Yeah.
0: Or the weekend come, we sleep till 1 or 2 in the afternoon.
1: Yes.
0: We didn't realize what was really going on.
1: Yeah. Yeah.
0: And so we were thinking, wow, we're just ironclad.
1: Yes. And now all this research is coming out about, like, how important sleep is.
0: Now it's

0: Why would you sleep? Like, you're not, like, you know, to, as a human species, most of the time we want to be able to, like, you know, procreate, or you're not, you're running from the tiger, you want to be alive. And it's like, well, why would you sleep? It doesn't seem to be helping evolutionary. So that's one of the reasons he really wanted to research it. He's like, there's got to be a reason of why that hasn't gone by the wayside in the evolutionary process. And now we've just found out, you know, there's so much, like, brain health that happens when we're sleeping and dreaming and detoxification and just all kinds of things, which makes sense. It's like, oh, yeah, we're sleeping. There's a reason.
1: Well, and you think about it, too, as you think about babies.
0: Mm-hmm.
1: Babies need to sleep to grow, to develop, all the things. When we're sick, you just need to rest.
0: Yes.
1: And we seem to embrace it then.
0: Yeah.
1: Or, you know, we just, when it's time, you know, when you're in the hospital, when there's times where your body's like, yeah, we're kind of done with you.
0: Yeah, we got to rest.
1: Now we need to rest, but it's like, how can we embrace it then, but not throughout the day? But that just seems to be human nature to begin with.
0: Mm-hmm. Yeah. Yep. No, definitely. And the magic time frame, just we'll say it now, too. It seems to be sleeping between 7 and 9 hours a night is the golden area. Less than 7, there seems to be some health issues you can have, develop some health issues. And I think it's at over 9. Or what they're finding is over 9 hours of sleep a night, there doesn't seem to be any huge benefits. So it's kind of like this, the 7 to 9 hours per night seems to be the golden spot. Give or take a little bit.
1: So that's a chunk of time sleeping.
0: Mm-hmm.
1: And then we're going to get into the non-REM, REM,
0: yes,
1: how important that is.
0: Yeah.
1: But does napping, taking a cat nap, taking a nap, you know, you get home from work or whatever it is.
0: Yes.
1: Is that part of that 7 to 9?
0: No. So that is really interesting. So it depends on the person. So if the suggestions are, is, you know, if you're already having trouble with insomnia or sleep apnea, et cetera, they're like, oh, don't nap because it might affect your sleep. But the studies have found sleeping like 20 minutes, around 20 minutes, no, there's benefits. It doesn't seem to affect sleeping then at nighttime, as long as it's not too late in the day. Like they say, you know, nap before like 2, 3 p.m. They've even done some studies with the astronauts in space on napping. And when they were allowed to have these short naps, like 20 minutes or so, their productivity, and I don't really know how they measured it, increased by a certain percentage just by napping. But, if you're one of these people that are already struggling with sleep, there's like nighttime sleep, they're saying, you know, don't nap during the day because it can have a detrimental effect. But yeah, there's a lot of interesting research about napping in the middle of the day because it helps your brain, like helps you remember things. And I'm not a napper, so I don't have a lot of.
1: Do you ever get that 3 o'clock? Where you're just like, okay, my head's fallen, I'm sitting at my desk or whatever it is.
0: Yeah.
1: And you're like, okay. And typically we might run to the coffee,
0: right?
1: Red Bull,
0: yeah,
1: something like that to wake us up that way.
0: Mm-hmm.
1: Whereas maybe just a big ice cup of water.
0: Sure.
1: Take a walk.
0: Yeah. Or, I mean, I think so too.
1: Or give in.
0: Yeah, exactly. Lay down, but it seems to be, right, you don't want to get into this deep sleep. Because one of the things, why we sleep, there's a chemical called, I think it's adenosine. No, that's not right. I'll come up with it. That builds up as soon as we start to wake. It's adenosine. As soon as we start to wake, we start producing this adenosine. And adenosine makes you sleepy. So it keeps building, building, building throughout the day. And then when the adenosine gets to a certain point, then it's part of the sleep cycle. Then it helps you fall asleep. So if you nap too long, it's like you take the edge off, you take away a little bit of that adenosine because the adenosine gets cleared out when you're sleeping. So if you're already struggling with sleep, you want to stack your cards. When it's time for bed, you're able to fall asleep at nighttime.
1: Well, and there's so much that happens while we're sleeping.
0: Yeah.
1: And there's that sleep cycle.
0: Yes. Yeah, let's talk about that.
1: Yeah, there's non-REM,
0: mm-hmm.
1: REM.
0: Yep.
1: And then there's REM.
0: Yeah, so non-REM, and it stands for non-rapid eye movement sleep. It's more, or it can be referred to as deep sleep.

0: And then there's rapid eye movement sleep, which is more the dreaming, or REM sleep, which is you're dreaming more because your eyes are, you know, your eyes are moving. And in fact, in REM sleep, so that dreaming, when they look at brain scans, how your brain waves look during like dreaming or REM sleep is really similar to being awake. There's a lot going on in your brain during REM dreaming sleep. But what's really interesting is when you're in REM sleep, so again, this is the dreaming sleep, your body is actually completely paralyzed because you're dreaming. So think about that. If you are dreaming of jumping out the window and flying, if you weren't paralyzed, your body could get up and do that. So it's this whole, it's like fascinating how this is all developed. And the only part of your body that's not paralyzed during this deep REM sleep are your eyes and your inner ear muscles. I don't think I know why. The inner ear muscles. But yeah, there's these two stages of sleep. You've got four stages of non-REM sleep, which again is the non-dreaming, kind of deeper sleep. And then there's also stages of REM sleep. And you cycle in and out of non-REM and REM sleep throughout the night. And most of the time, they say on average, it's about 90 minutes that you cycle through a cycle of non-REM and then REM sleep. But it also varies from person to person a lot. And when you first go to sleep, you sleep a little bit more in non-REM sleep, which I was thinking about that, which makes sense if you think about it, like, if I wake up in the morning, like if my alarm goes off in the morning, that might be when I remember my dream, because you are dreaming a little bit more in early morning in that REM sleep. So yeah, there's a lot going on.
1: Well, and that's the thing too, is like you think about dreams, sometimes when you have this dream and you're not really sure what happened, but you know you're just mad at somebody. <You're> like, right. I don't know what my husband did, but I'm mad at him.
0: Yeah, yeah, exactly.
1: He did something in that dream. Where it wakes you, wake up in a mood, or you wake up,
0: yeah,
1: you know, like, and it sticks with you. Some dreams where like, it's just like, a lot was going on in my head, but I can't remember. But then there's the dreams that do stick with you.
0: Yes. Oh, I want to talk about that, because that was actually something that I was just learning about today. Oh, yeah, I know what you mean about if you have, you know, a nightmare or a bad dream. Like, oh, yeah, it just sticks with you. Like, you that whole day.
1: You wake up just mad.
0: Oh, yeah, it's like a cloak over you. But, yeah, let me tell you what I found out about that today that was really interesting. So dreaming, when we're dreaming, it allows a lot of emotional processing from happening from the day. And you think about it, like if I'm stressed, I'll have stressful dreams. I don't know if you do.
1: Oh, never.
0: Too. Oh, yeah, never. Never. Yeah. Never. I have this one weird reoccurring dream. But what happens when you're dreaming, you know, your brain goes, okay, I had these experiences today. And it allows you to kind of relate those experiences to maybe past experiences. So that process makes new neuronal or, you know, brain connections. And sometimes it can allow you to see things differently. So like, you know, I don't know if you've ever had experience, and then it's actually when you're dreaming, you might wake up feeling, you know, differently about a situation. And other times are just crazy dreams and they don't make any sense. But one of the aspects they think of dreaming is to try to make different connections and make sense and allow your body to maybe not do as logical connections of situations that we would have when we're normally awake. But what this I thought was interesting, this might illustrate it some more. One thing that they have found out about people with PTSD, and they've got nightmares, and what that's happening is, you know, these people with PTSD, they might be having these nightmares and these dreams, but their brain is not allowing them to make the positive different connections. They're stuck in this negative connections of what happens. So dreaming is supposed to help you kind of work through things and, you know, maybe come with different conclusions. But unfortunately, yeah, and they don't know why, but people with PTSD, they're not able to do that. That connection. One last thing, this was really interesting. They were studying some people who lost, I'll just say, their spouse and who were grieving. And they found out, they followed them and asked them, you know, what they were dreaming about. And the people who dreamt about their grief, their depression improved greatly in a year versus people who reported they didn't dream about their grieving and their sadness. Their depression didn't improve. So it's like all this, yeah, there's all this stuff that happens in our brain when we're sleeping at night and, you know, connecting different areas of the brain.
1: Well, that subconscious piece.
0: Yeah.
1: I mean, especially with grief or PTSD.
0: Yeah.
1: And you don't realize it's happening. I used to think PTSD was, you know, our veterans, mm-hmm. something, but it's day to day.
0: Yeah.
1: And how processing that.
0: Right.
1: And that, yeah, with sleep. Because I know I've heard people say, you know, I can't, it's like I close my eyes to go to bed, but it's like this movie keeps playing mm-hmm. and I can't shut it off.
0: Yeah.
1: So that's, yeah, there's just so much that our brain, it's trying to heal.
0: Yeah.
1: But, and you have no control over it.
0: Right.
1: Which is frustrating.
0: Yes.
1: It's like, wait, you're my brain.
0: Yeah. Right. I need to control you.
1: I should have say in this.
0: Right, right. But, yeah.
1: So, yeah, it's interesting. Well, then how much healing happens when we're sleeping?
0: Yeah.
1: You know, thinking mm-hmm. about, like, blood sugars.
0: Yes.
1: And what, I mean, obviously, healing happens. I mean, even after a heavy workout,
0: mm-hmm.
1: you know, something like that, healing the muscles and just that recuperation period. But also health-wise.
0: Yes.
1: If you're sick.
0: Yeah.
1: But also just what it does to the body, especially if you're watching glucose.
0: Right.
1: Things like that.
0: Mm-hmm.
1: I mean, that's interesting how that kind of slows down and then starts releasing when we're sleeping.
0: Yes.
1: When we're starting to wake up.
0: Yes, yes. It's the whole cortisol part of that too.
1: It's
0: definitely.
1: It's a crazy machine.
0: Yeah, it is. And with it, they didn't really know what was happening in the brain for, you know, to clear out all the toxins like in your cerebral spinal fluid until just recently. And they found out something with I think it was the glial cells, which is our type of neurons or brain cell, that they shrink when we're sleeping, and it allows the cerebral spinal fluid that bathes our brain to then like flow more, and it seems to clear out like tau proteins and beta amyloid, which is those buildups of those proteins are what's associated with like Alzheimer's and dementia. So they just recently figured out like what it is during sleep that seemed to have an effect on clearing out those toxins. Oh yeah, but you're right. There's all kinds of effects on our blood pressure and glucose regulation, and honestly, how well we sleep, the setting the stage for that happens in the morning, like what you're doing in the morning and setting your circadian rhythm with getting light on your eyeballs and therefore producing cortisol. So then you know your cortisol should lower at night. And it's, yeah, you kind of have to look at it in this whole big picture.
1: It's really fascinating.
0: Mm-hmm.
1: It's not just blanket, pillow.
0: Yeah.
1: Go to bed, alarm goes off. There's
0: yes.
1: so much that goes on in between it. And, you know, we talk about, you know, what happens when we, because I'm going to segue us into a break. But
0: yeah.
1: But I want you to keep listening because we're going to talk about that 3 a.m. wake up and you can't get back to sleep. Or why does it go off at 3 a.m.? The things that we do before we go to bed, does reading help? Is there,
0: yeah.
1: you know, do we really want to stay away from caffeine?
0: Mm-hmm.
1: All of those things,
0: yes.
1: tips and things, the myths, all the stuff, sleep apnea, supplements, our hormones.
0: Yeah.
1: Yeah, we're quite a machine. So we're going to take a really quick break and we come back with Dr. Jackson. We're going to talk about all those things and more.
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0: welcome back, everyone. This is Open Air. I'm your host, Dawn Newton. In studio with me, our naturopathic physician here right in Bend, Oregon, Dr. Michelle Jackson, talking today about sleep, the importance of it. So let's get to the, you know, the real life stuff that everybody's always complaining about.
1: Yeah. Like
0: the you know, you get up in the middle of the night, what, to go to the bathroom or something, and then you just can't get back to sleep.
1: Yeah.
0: Your brain, you're just wide awake.
1: Right, right.
0: And or it just happens like there's an alarm in your system that you're awake at 3-4 in the morning.
1: Yeah. Yeah.
0: What is that?
1: Yeah. Well, it could be a number of things. I mean, there's definitely some hormonal components. There can be blood sugar issues, but right around three. Well, let's talk about that circadian rhythm things that I had mentioned. So, right around 3 a.m., for some people, their cortisol is starting to go up a little too soon. It should be lower a lot longer, and that's a big thing for a lot of people. But and that'll wake them up. And cortisol is a very awake hormone, and it keeps you going for the day. But as I had mentioned, so much of getting good sleep at night really has to do with some of the things that you're doing during the day. So our body's in all these circadian rhythms, so this 24-hour clock. So when you wake up in the morning, a couple things that are really good to do to help you sleep better at night is you wake up in the morning and we get this spike in cortisol. Because cortisol tells us, like, hey, it's time to get up, get energy, increase your blood pressure in a good way, you know, start your metabolism going. And then what happens, it slowly slopes down throughout the day. But you want that rise in cortisol when you first get up in the morning. And one suggestion I've heard is that you don't drink caffeine within the first hour of waking up, because you want your own natural cortisol to go up in the morning, and caffeine will blunt that, will stunt that cortisol rise. So you want a real big spike in cortisol when you first wake up in the morning, and then allow it to slowly decrease throughout the day and be low at night. And cortisol caffeine will mess with that happening. But caffeine's not necessarily a bad thing. Most people can do some caffeine. It has a half-life of about 6 hours or so. So if you're going to have some caffeine, the best thing to do is to count back from what time you want to go to bed, and don't drink it maybe after like 8 hours of when you want to go to bed at night. So say you wanted to go to bed at 10, whatever time that ends up, you stop your caffeine, at 2 or so. So because you want it out of your system. And how caffeine affects sleep is, as I mentioned before, that adenosine hormone, which our body just makes, and that's the sleepy hormone. And what happens, you fall asleep when the adenosine gets to just a certain level in your body. You have to sleep. And caffeine blocks the adenosine from binding to your receptors. So the adenosine's still there, but for a while, while caffeine's in your system, it's blocking it. So if you think about it, so then say you drink a cup of coffee or three, you know, at 8 in the morning, and most of that's gone by 2, or the caffeine by 2 or so in the afternoon, the adenosine's been building up that whole time, but you didn't feel it because the caffeine was blocking the adenosine at the receptors. So then all of a sudden you get that crash, that caffeine crash, because your body's like, the adenosine goes, oh, cool, I'm going to bind and make you sleepy. So then a lot of people will be like, oh, yeah, let me have some more caffeine. But that could affect their sleep at nighttime. There's a lot of other things, too, like getting sunlight on your eyes first thing in the morning also sets a natural circadian rhythm, mainly for melatonin. The sunlight will suppress melatonin, and as it gets darker throughout the day, you start to produce more melatonin. So you want melatonin to be suppressed in the morning, so you make it at nighttime. So there's all this stuff, like if you want good sleep, you kind of have to think about what you're doing even early in the day. Again, the caffeine, the morning sunlight, all of those things.
0: Well, I would think when you just said about excuse me, how lighter during the day and how it gets darker at night and how our body starts responding to that.
1: Yeah.
0: Just that hour change.
1: Yeah.
0: Spring forward, fall back thing. I mean, that just, it mm-hmm. takes about a week to
1: yeah.
0: adjust.
1: Yes.
0: To it.
1: And oh, it's silly. The health concerns with daylight savings are big. Like there are more heart attacks. So wait, is it spring forward? So yeah, after springing forward, there's more statistically more heart attacks, car crashes, suicides. There's all these things with just losing that hour of sleep.
0: That's crazy.
1: Yeah. And we were talking about blood sugar stuff before. One study I was reading, they took college kids, I don't know how many, like college age kids, and they limited their sleep to like 5 hours a night just for a week or like 7 days. Their glucose levels went from normal to pre-diabetic levels just in that week. There's just so many things that, you know, happen positively with a good amount of sleep.
0: Well, and then when you're traveling and you go into different time zones,
1: yeah,
0: international travel, what that does, how the body just is like,
1: yeah,
0: I hate you.
1: Yeah, exactly. What like, are you doing?
0: Why did you do this to me?
1: Yeah. Yeah.
0: Yeah. And how the body, it really impacts it and how you have to try to help it get back into. So it's
1: yeah.
0: it's a thing for
1: yeah.
0: sure.
1: Yeah.
0: I think we take it for granted when we're not subjected to that
1: right.
0: quite so much, except twice a year.
1: Yeah.
0: With the time change.
1: Oh,
0: but even then
1: change.
0: It's just like, wow, it's just kicking my booty.
1: Oh, it is. It is. I really wish they would do away with that, but that's a whole other for that reason, that whole other discussion. And you know, and some people will tell me, well, why, you know, I was talking about caffeine, they'll be like, oh, now I can drink caffeine right before bedtime and I'm fine. And some people can. There's an enzyme in the liver called cytochrome P450 that breaks down caffeine, and some people just, you know, they're efficiently caffeine breaker downers with that side of the P450. Not me. You're gonna laugh at me. Like I can't have any caffeine. Like my family will be like, yeah, give mom some caffeine, I'll be up for really like days. So I guess my cytochrome P450 system doesn't work. But there's variabilities. There's definitely some people who can drink caffeine late and they're just fine. But you know, that's the general.
0: What about, you know, glass of wine before bed? Alcohol.
1: Yeah, that's a big thing. So alcohol is not a sleep aid. It is sedative. It's a sedative. It does make people, you know, they're calmer, but it really affects sleep, not in a good way. Alcohol will fragment your sleep, so you wake up more during the night. You might not be conscious that you're waking up, but it's disrupting your sleep. And it blocks REM, so the dreaming sleep. So again, you know, REM sleep is an important part of that emotional process. Like we were talking about the dreaming, like you're processing different things during the day. So yeah, alcohol, any amount of alcohol will affect your REM sleep. Alcohol reduces growth hormone. And growth hormone is this hormone that kind of comes from your pituitary or hypothalamus, I forget. But growth hormone affects your thyroid and your adrenal glands, and you're making estrogen and progesterone. So yeah, I mean, alcohol is going to have effect on way up on the high level.
0: So passing out is not considered a good night's sleep.
1: No, no, exactly.
0: Sorry. I have
1: yeah.
0: to say it.
1: No, not at all. In fact, like every major psychiatric disorder has a sleep disruption component, which I thought was interesting. Yeah, that's a big thing. There's some information about cannabis, you know, CBD and THC. And CBD, it sounds like it can disrupt sleep. THC was interesting. It does seem to cause sedation. THC does seem to have some thermoregulatory, so controlling your body temperature. It can reduce anxiety. So it does seem like THC can possibly help with some sleep disorders, but it also seems like you can have a dependence on it. So it's this... Yeah, this balance.
0: How do our hormones play into? Because that's a big one.
1: Yeah. Well,
0: especially like menopause.
1: Yeah. Yeah.
0: Andropause.
1: Yes.
0: Yes.
1: Yeah. Well, we make a lot of our hormones during sleep. Like testosterone, when it's too high or too low, impacts sleep a lot. Like testosterone, and men and women make testosterone, typically increases, I think it's during REM, I think REM sleep. So insufficient sleep is going to affect how much testosterone you make. And low testosterone also seems to affect your sleep. It's this whole like vicious cycle. But for women, hormones are a big part too. Like estrogen and progesterone are the two main female hormones. Progesterone is very calming. And usually before menopause, progesterone will drop. So progesterone can start to drop for women in their early 30s, and they can start to have some sleep disruptions. But then and then after a while, estrogen starts to drop, and estrogen has a big, big part on the thermo, or the, you know, the heat sensing part of your brain telling you, you know, you're too hot. Again, the hot flashes, night sweats, all of that has to do with a big drop in estrogen. Yeah.
0: Things that we, I don't know, some of the myths, the facts, things that are true, things that you hear from people and you're like, ah, no.
1: Yeah, that doesn't work. Yeah. Oh, let me, I'll just say really quickly to you about temperature. I was reading about this today. So definitely sounds like the room, your room should be between 67 to like 69 degrees. And why that is, and it seems to be an evolutionary condition where, think about it, when people were tribal people, they would sleep in houses, huts, etc., that were more, you were more exposed to the changes in temperature. And a drop in the ambient outside temperature is a signal for your brain that it's time to sleep. So you have to have a drop in your body temperature in order to start some of these signaling for sleep. So having your room cooler is a real thing. And also having your hands and feet, I thought this was really interesting, being warm actually helps with sleep too. And that's because you're just talking about that temperature part, your core body temperature has to drop in order to get into sleep. And one way the core body temperature drops is if your hands and feet are warm, they open up the blood vessels in your hands and feet. And so the what happens is the blood from your core body goes out to your hands and feet, drops the core temperature, fall asleep. So yeah, there's a big part of temperature with sleep.
0: Well, when you think about it, when we get our summer heat, mm-hmm. and people that maybe don't have air conditioning,
1: yes.
0: or not in the areas that cool off,
1: yep.
0: that's the worst.
1: Yeah, you can't sleep.
0: You really can't
1: because you don't get that drop in your body temperature.
0: And then what does that do to your mood during the day? Oh, my
1: right?
0: gosh.
1: Right? Just on and on. I know. So one trick, I was just reading about that. And it's a little counterintuitive. You think about, well, if my hands and feet are warm, how's that going to help me sleep? But it has to do with the blood flow and dropping the core body temperature. But that's why some people will take a shower or a bath, warm bath before bed, because again, it's bringing all this blood to the surface and it's going to lower your core body temperature, allow you to fall asleep. So I thought that was interesting. But yeah, some of the things about like, okay, what actually works for sleep, what doesn't, you know, melatonin, that's a big one. Melatonin doesn't actually...
0: And that's a supplement.
1: Yes. Yeah. So melatonin is a hormone our body makes, but you can also get it as a supplement. I mean, it's a true, you know, a true hormone. And melatonin, you start to make more and more melatonin as it gets darker. So that's one of those things about like, hey, maybe you should limit some of, and it's your light exposure, like blue light, because that will block your melatonin production. Red light will help it, blue light won't. But melatonin it helps with the timing of sleep. It doesn't seem to help with the quality of your sleep. It's like melatonin, if you're thinking about your sleep like running a race. Melatonin is almost like the starting gun guy of saying, like, on your marks. It starts the sleep cycle. It kind of so taking it at night or for sleep, I don't really think is a bad thing, but it doesn't seem to do more than not that much more than placebo on a regular basis, unless you're taking it to, when we're talking about traveling, there are some protocols where you can take melatonin before you travel to kind of get to the time zone that you're traveling to by taking the melatonin earlier and setting your biological clock. That is something that does have valid science.
0: What about
1: behind it?
0: Tryptophan.
1: Yes.
0: Because I remember, you know, Thanksgiving.
1: Yeah, turkey.
0: Because we ate so much. Maybe it's because our blood just left. It's in our stomach now. But tryptophan, they say that tryptophan and turkey makes you tired.
1: Yeah, and it does. It's that tryptophan and 5-HTP are part of the serotonin system. And serotonin and melatonin, I don't know whether they convert directly to each other, but they are part of the same pathway. And serotonin is very calming brain chemical, helps with sleep. So I think those are things that wouldn't hurt. I don't know if there's really good studies on all of that, but they aren't harmful. You know, it's interesting, magnesium, and I've been a big proponent of people taking magnesium at night, and I still think it could be helpful. But there isn't a lot of big compelling research about magnesium helping you sleep, except for there's been some studies in older women, and I don't know the age, but magnesium 3-8 does seem to cross the blood-brain barrier and can help be calming and help with sleep. All the other forms of magnesium, like there's citrate, malate, it doesn't seem to directly affect sleep. Valerian root seems like there's no good studies saying that helps with sleep. But here's two positives. Tart cherry juice, there's some really good studies that it does help with sleep. Like, it's helped people sleep up from like 30, it's a big range, but from like 30 minutes to 90 minutes more a night. So drinking tart cherry juice is something to do before nighttime. And kiwi, which I didn't even know about. Yeah, but yeah, I guess you have to eat the skin. I know.
0: That's fuzzy.
1: Yeah, exactly. Mm. That is, so that, like, yeah, yes on tart cherry, yes on kiwi. Yeah, it seems like maybe magnesium, if it's magnesium 3-8. No on valerian. I think melatonin could help you start the sleep cycle. Like, say you're a person having trouble winding down, getting ready for sleep. I think melatonin could help with that, but it might not help you stay asleep.
0: And I think, too, gosh, we're running out of time.
1: I know.
0: Is preparing your bedtime. You know how you get the kids ready? Okay, you guys, let's go take our bath. Let's get our pajamas on. Yep. Let's start putting things away.
1: Yes.
0: Maybe we need, as adults, we need to get, adults, time for bed.
1: Yes.
0: Let's turn off the TV.
1: Yep.
0: Maybe we could do a little story time.
1: Yeah.
0: Maybe meditation.
1: Exactly.
0: Maybe, and I think sometimes, and I know I find myself doing it too, is like, I think I've replaced that book with scrolling.
1: Yes.
0: And it's like, it's not the same.
1: Yes.
0: Because, as you know, on social media, the algorithms take over.
1: Yeah.
0: And you may be seeing some things that are actually not, you know, going to want you to sleep good.
1: Yeah.
0: You see some not good stuff on there. Thank you, algorithms.
1: Yeah. Thanks a lot.
0: That send you to a different area.
1: Yes.
0: Nightmares, maybe.
1: Yeah.
0: But so that is something to think about, too.
1: Yes, definitely. Well, let me tell you, I've made it really quick because I know we're running out of time. Yes. I was like, okay, what's the perfect or a schedule that could help with you sleep? And it's like I said, starting in the morning, you want sunlight on your eyes in the morning. You want to stop caffeine by, you know, noon, 2 o'clock. You want to exercise maybe earlier in the day. Too much exercise late in the day can kind of increase your cortisol. And then in the afternoon, you want to start to have less and less bright light. So in the evening, start dimming the light maybe an hour before bed. Right. Go off your phone. Maybe you do a hot bath at that time and then set your room to 67 degrees, put your eye mask on and go to bed.
0: Unplug your phone, put it on do not disturb, yep. Turn it off.
1: Yeah.
0: All those things.
1: Yeah.
0: Last thing you need to hear is your phone.
1: Dinging.
0: Yes.
1: Oh, yeah, no.
0: And that, of course, wakes us up. Yeah. Where, if people want to get a hold of you,
1: yes,
0: where would you like us to
1: Yes, the best way is by my website, which is drjacksonnd.com. Or phone in the office, which is 541-385-0775. But email me, go to my website. That's where you can find me.
0: Yeah, sleep is, I think, you know, you only live once. No. And sleep when you're dead. Okay, that's a given. But
1: yeah.
0: That's not the point.
1: Right.
0: It's not a competition.
1: Yeah.
0: It's not a badge of honor.
1: Uh-huh.
0: No, we don't. And it's important for your lifespan, for your health.
1: Yes.
0: And all that healing. All those issues, especially as we get older.
1: Yeah.
0: Versus, I mean, I don't know if it's part of that getting older where, like, I want to go to bed earlier so I can get up earlier. I'm like, oh my God, I'm like grandma.
1: Yeah.
0: But, it's not like that.
1: I think
0: it's just how our body changes.
1: I think it's good. Oh, and I think there's that myth out there as people get older, like, oh, you don't need as much sleep. That's not true. Older people sometimes have a lot more trouble sleeping, but it doesn't mean they shouldn't work on it. You still need good sleep as you get older.
0: And shutting that brain off.
1: Yeah.
0: Just
1: journal.
0: Shut her down.
1: Do all that stuff.
0: Just tell her to go to sleep.
1: Yeah.
0: It's time for a nap. Everyone, have a great evening, and we will talk again next week.
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That's Turn Your Radio On by John Harford. That's the Juniper Roots theme song. That means it's time again for Juniper Roots. I'm Berta Hinkle, your host for this edition of Juniper Roots. I've selected a bunch of really good listening tracks for you. So just sit back, listen, or do whatever you're doing, but listen while you're working. Bluegrass and roots music is what we're up to here. And I'll kick it off with some fast instrumentals, and then from time to time I'll be letting you know what you're listening to.

started that set with Back Up and Push. That was Lee Highway doing that one. The World is Waiting for the Sunrise was the next one, and although that's about a 1920s song, it was popular back in the heyday of Prohibition, it was rendered very bluegrassy by Doc Watson and Roger Sprung. Buck Creek was the one that followed that, and that was Carl Story and his Rambling Mountaineers doing that one. The Bluegrass Patriots followed that with Another Chance with You. And Steve Earle and Del McCoury Band did Kerry Brown, and that last piece was All My Children by Butch Baldassare. 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Now let's hear some more music. Here comes the Bluegrass Album Band doing Age.

Well, as I said, when I started that set off, I was playing Bluegrass Album Band's version of Age. And then Charlie Sizemore followed that with I Wash My Hands in the Morning Dew. And the voice that followed that one, you had to recognize, that was Max Wiseman doing I Wonder How the Old Folks Are at Home. Then Jim and Jesse stepped up and did Paradise. And Kentucky Colonel just followed that with I Am a Pilgrim. And then that last piece was Bluegrass in the Backwoods by Kenny Baker, one of my favorite favorite fiddlers. 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And I'm Verta Hinkle. Now here's Johnny Gimble doing Down Yonder.

Well, you probably remember I started that set with Down Yonder, done by Johnny Gimble. The next piece following that was Little Maggie, and that was Lee Highway rendering that one. Russ Barenberg then followed that with Big Scotia, and then we had some hot mandolin players join the group. That was Ricky Skaggs doing Amanda Jewel, John McGann doing Belfast. That was a really great number. I don't think I'd ever heard that one before, but I really enjoyed it. And then Sam Bush and Jerry Douglas followed that with Big Mon. And that last piece, you might have guessed the title of that one, The Apples Are Just Turning Ripe. And that was by Lauderdale and Stanley and the Clinch Mountain Boys. You're listening to Juniper Roots on 88.9 KPOV, Bend, High Desert Community Radio. Now I think we're going to start off, slow it down a little bit, with Lori Lewis doing Acme Bell.

to fall, nothing but blue. Nowhere at all, no place to fall, nothing but blue.

last set started with Lori Lewis doing Anconi Bells. Well, I think she called it Anconi Bells. And the next one was And Going Away by Yonder Mountain String Band. And then the Nashville Mandolins played Beautiful Isle of Somewhere. Well, that was a pretty piece. And then we changed it over and did a little non-bluegrass. That was the Bernstein Bard Trio doing Ain't Misbehavin'. And Eliza Gilkinson then did Borderline, and that last piece was Patti Loveless doing The Boys Are Back in Town. Those last three weren't bluegrass, but good listening, wasn't it? You're listening to 88.9 Bend, High Desert Community Radio. The name of the program is Juniper Roots. I'm Verta Hinkle, and now we're going to listen to Robin and Linda Williams doing Old Plank Road.

Well, as I said, I started that set with Robin and Linda Williams doing Old Plank Road. Butch Baldessari followed that with a medley from his A Day in the Country album. The medley was Angelina Baker, Ms. McLeod's Reel, and another number that I can't identify. Jim and Jesse followed that with Rider in the Rain. Boy, that's a really good piece. And the wreck of the old 97 was done by Max Wiseman. Johnny Horton did The Battle of New Orleans. And that last piece was The Waybacks doing The Blacksmith. You're listening to Juniper Roots on 88.9 KPOV, Ben, High Desert Community Radio. Now, the next three pieces I'm going to play are by John Prine and Max Wiseman. They teamed up and made an album. And the name of the album is Standard Songs for Average People. So I'm going to play three of those pieces from that album. Pistol Packin' Mama, Just the Other Side of Nowhere, and Old Cape Cod.

Well, that was Crazy Arms by Lee Highway. That piece, Old Cape Cod, by John Prine and Mac Wiseman, really took me back. I lived in New England for about 13 years and really enjoyed Cape Cod and all the New England villages. And the words of that just really bring back a cloud of nostalgia for me. Well, it's about time for me to sign off and get out of here. I've got just enough time to play a part of Joe Craven's Soldier's Joy. I don't know if you know Joe Craven, but he's one of my favorite musicians. He can play anything, including bedpans and fiddles and mandolins, guitars, banjos. He even plays his fiddle case now and again. Unless you've got a copy of his album, Camp Town, you may never have heard Soldier's Joy played like this. So I'm going to put that in and let it play out for the rest of my program. But before I do that, I'd like to say thank you very much for listening. I hope you've enjoyed the music as much as I've enjoyed playing it for you. I'll say goodnight now and put Joe Craven on, and I hope you enjoy this rendition. So this is Verto Hinkle for Juniper Roots saying, see you down the road.

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1: This is KPOV Bend. I'm Scott Garriott. This is Neon Madman's Radio. On again. I missed last week, but back on again for another 2 hours of music tonight. And every night, every Wednesday night from 8 to 10. Got a lot of different stuff, mostly older stuff tonight, 60s and 70s, a few newer tracks thrown in, but different genres, mostly older music, but hope you enjoy it. 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
1: This is KPOV Bend. I'm Scott Garriott. This is Neon Madman's Radio. That was Creedence Clearwater Revival with Bad Moon Rising. We had David Bowie with Queen Bitch. Sparks with Hospitality on Parade. T-Rex with Mambo Sun. Brand new one from the Lemon Twigs with I Just Can't Get Over Losing You. Got a real kind of Beach Boys, mid-60s Beach Boys type sound. And because of that, I played the Beach Boys themselves before that with Wouldn't It Be Nice. Hope you're having a good Wednesday night. 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

0: Charlie, since we're doing all this stuff, why don't you sing that one about tying the knots in the devil's tail?
1: Oh, yeah, I remember that. Yeah, can you fiddle that one?
0: Yeah, we did it once a long time ago. Let's try it again.
1: Okay, let's try it.

This is KPOV Bend. I'm Scott Garriott. This is Neon Madman's Radio. Those last two tracks were Peter Grudzian with What Have I Done and The Lost World. Before that, the instrumental was called The Lost World. We had Swano Mountain by Roscoe Holcomb, Karen Dalton with Katie Cruel, the New Lost City Ramblers with Country Blues. And we had The Last Straw String Band with Tying Knots in the Devil's Tail, and Dance, Dance, Dance / Love is a Rose. It was Neil Young and Nicolette Larson doing that one. Hope you're having a good Wednesday night. Thank you for listening to KPOV.

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1: This is KPOV Bend. I'm Scott Garriott. This is Neon Madman's Radio. Let's see what we played there. That was Ariel Pink with Dedicated to Bobby Jameson from the album of the same name. Before that was Cindy Lee with Demon Bitch from the album Diamond Jubilee. One of my favorite albums of all time, and it just came out 2 years ago. But definitely my favorite of the decade, and maybe the century, too. Before that, we had The Velvet Underground with Over You. I guess that was a live track, live in San Francisco, not on one of their main albums. We had Bob Dylan with She Belongs to Me from the album Bringing It All Back Home. First few seconds of that track started out kind of high-pitched. That's because I had it set on 45 RPMs from the 45 that I played previously, but hope you enjoyed that little mistake there. Then we had Moby Grape with Naked If I Want To. Great track that's less than a minute long, 58 seconds on that one. And then we had Johnny Collier with Nobody Touches Me starting that off. Can't find that one on streaming. It's just a 45 I picked up somewhere, and really, really interesting old country track there. All right. Got a few more modern tracks to start this next set off. Then we're kind of moving into some kind of darker goth-sounding stuff that's older. Thank you for listening.

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1: This is KPOV Bend. I'm Scott Garriott. This is Neon Madman's Radio. That last track was Bridget Fontaine with Les Goudron. We had the Brian Jonestown Massacre with Malella. The Doors with Your Lost Little Girl. We had Sparks with Moon Over Kentucky, second Sparks track of the night. Didn't plan it that way, just kind of happened when I was making the playlist. We had Kate Bush with Leave It Open, and Lebanon Hanover with Gallo Dance, and Hero with Rotten Pieces starting that off. All right. Got about a half hour left on the show. Thank you for listening to KPOV.

0: 你當你去到啟德機場入境嘅時候咧，你揸住你張香港身份證就可以排香港居民嗰條龍嘅。
1: 哦，咁就得噶啦。
0: 係啦。那條

This is KPOV Bend. I'm Scott Garriott. This is Neon Madman's Radio. That was The Kinks with Phenomenal Cat. We had Foxygen with Shuggy. The Rolling Stones with Sing This All Together. Brian Jonestown Massacre, second one of the night from them as well. That was Feelers. And that was from an album called Their Satanic Majesty's Second Request. And the Rolling Stones track I played after that was from Their Satanic Majesty's Request. So clearly a reference to that album. Then we had Kaleidoscope with Egyptian Garden, and Ween with Flutes of Chi, and the Beatles starting off with Inner Light on that set. All right, got a couple of short ambient tracks to finish the night. Then we got Heard You Looking coming up after that. Thanks for listening to KPOV.

This is KPOV Bend. I'm Scott Garriott. This has been Neon Madman's Radio. The last two tracks were Jonesy and Alex with All the Big Trees. That's the track playing out right now. Then we had Brian Eno with The Big Ship starting it off. Just two tracks for that set, so not a lot to repeat. Anyway, I'll be on again next Wednesday from 8 to 10. And thank you for listening to KPOV.

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8: 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You are listening to 88.9 KPOV Bend. It is your High Desert Community Radio. And this is Hergy Looking. Got a nice little hour of some slow, pensive music for you. For a nice ambient hour following that. Hopefully it can be a good cap to a beautiful day here in beautiful Central Oregon. Hopefully you all got outside.

listening to Heard You Looking on 89 KPOV. What you just heard was Ariel M with Dazed and Awake. Before that, we had Grimble Grumble with Odyssey and Oracle. And that comes from a pretty cool compilation from Third Man Records. It's called Southeast of Saturn. And this is the second volume. The first volume mostly featured dream pop shoegaze bands out of the Detroit scene. And second volume kind of expanded it to the rest of the Midwest, featuring bands such as Grimble Grumble, who came out of Chicago, Illinois, all from the 90s. And before that, we started the show with Hood. That song was S.E. Rain Patterns. What you're hearing right now is a brand new track from Animal Collective members Aviterian Geologist under the name Kraz Boyce. This is titled Stevens Sunshine Rejected. And you can check out the full album on Domino Recordings this Friday. Leave it here and finish this song. A lot more to come here. Stay tuned. KPOV.

Thank you for listening to KPOV. What you just heard was Julie Doran and Wooden Stars with The Longest Winter. We had the Sonora Pine with Cloister. Coastal with Northern. And then the Feelies with When Company Comes. Again, this is KPOB. 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And what you're listening to right now is a band you've probably heard, maybe some would argue a little too much on the show. Brand new band, First Day Back. And this is from their debut album, Forward, from last summer. Really a new band that's taken a lot of notes from these bands from the 90s you've been hearing tonight. We've got some more ahead before we slow down for our second hour. Hope you're having a great night. It's KPOB.

listening to 889 KPOV Bend. This is Heard You Looking. Entering into the second hour of the show. Gonna slow things down a bit more than they already have been. But what you just heard was Hold the Way from Grouper. That was off of the Vessel EP, a split between her and Roy Montgomery, who you might hear later in the show. We had the great Bedhead with The Rest of the Day. We start off that set with Blue Tile Lounge. The song was called Liner. And we'll get back to the music in a second. Just want to thank everybody for donating to KPOV during our spring fund drive the past 2 weeks. It is help from you that keeps our voice going. And KPOV is turning 21 this year. Hope you can join us Friday, June 26th at the Commonwealth Pub from 7 to 10 p.m. for a Beatles sing-along fundraiser. Doors at 6:30. Sing your heart out with Beatles cover bands and artists including Juju Eyeball and more. 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And celebrate our birthday. Stay tuned for more information. KPOV, your music, your voice, your choice. And what you're hearing now is a Yola Tango. I believe this release was a very early collection of COVID jams they did. The release was called We Have Amnesia Sometimes, released in July of 2020, and the song is called And James and Ira Demonstrate Mysticism and Some Confusion Holds, parenthetical Monday.

It's just gonna be a mellow vibe this next hour. Got a whole lot of new releases that have been great. I'm gonna share some with you. We have some from Felicia Atkinson, Ben Sereton and John Thayer, Pan American, and more. So hope you can spend the night with us. KPB.

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I don't know. I mean, we were supposed to go up the hill. It's getting quite late, so yeah, it was very nice to meet you. Can I have your number?

This is KPOV. Hearing right now is Pan American with Entrance to Afterlife. We just had Mutate with Lost in Translation. Elvin Volum with Harmonia. Alex Zhang Hung Tai with Jalitla. You might know him from his kind of dark, ghostly, lo-fi pop project throughout the 2010s titled Dirty Beaches. It's a lot of great output there from him. Another brand new track from Felicia Atkinson. That was Shine.

thank you so much for listening to Heard You Looking on 89 KPOE. You just heard another brand new track from Ben Sarton and John Thayer. I've heard a couple tracks from this album in the past couple weeks on this show. That track was called Valley Spirit. We had Satoshi Makoto with Closer. Infinite Body with Enlacing. And Gustav Kempz with Fog. We start off that set again with Pan American, another brand new track, brand new album off of Cranky Records, Fly the Ocean in a Silver Plane. The song was called Entrance to Afterlife. And what you're hearing right now is Kanan Balsam with In a Rich Man's House. I'm going to end with one more track for you. Would be fitting, and with a nice long meditation from Larahi off of that Ambient 3 Brian Eno album. Larahi coming to Oregon, albeit Portland, Oregon, this next Sunday, May 17th. The First Baptist Church of Portland, put on by the Great Ambient Church. You can find more info about that at ambient.church. I am here every Wednesday from 10 p.m. to midnight. Appreciate you all for listening. Hope you have a great night. Get outside of this week. It's KPOV.

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Well, happy Friday, and great to be here with you today. My name is Jim. I'm here with the Guitar Showcase for you, and just want to say again, I hope you're setting up for a big and beautiful weekend out there. It's certainly been beautiful weather, but the last day or so have kind of cooled back off again, so it's cool and heat off and on, but that's kind of normal for May in Central Oregon. But just want to say glad that you're here and you're listening, and just want to welcome you to KPOV. Today I've got some more guitar-centric tunes lined up for you. Lots of different players there. Also a couple of birthdays on this day in May, one of them being Brian Eno. We'll hear more from him in a bit. The other one I'll explain to you. It's kind of background stuff. So, anyways, and then on the playlist today, I've got some fun things. Got several variations on the Mr. Bojangles theme. Several different artists, including the original. Going to sing that for you, as well as the Brian Eno component that I was going to add to it. And then things are going to kind of go, well, a little Western towards the second half of the show. I hope you don't mind, but it's just some great music, some great pickers and singers involved in that. So, hey, before we get too far out over our skis, again, thank you for listening to 88.9 KPOV. We are the voice of Central Oregon. And here we go. We're going to get some music started for you right now with some Chet Atkins doing that Mr. Bojangles.

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You are tuned to 88.9 KPLV Bend. My name is Jim, and you've got the Guitar Showcase here with you until noon. I'm excited to be here. Always happy to put together some music for you and share that love of music that we have around here. Hey, I'm going to step back, let you know what we played in that set, and kind of give you a little heads up on what's coming up ahead. That last track we heard was titled Heat Wave. Up until probably today, it was looking like it was going to be a heat wave, but things have cooled down. That song, Heat Wave, was done by the Colonel, or from the album, The Colonel and the Governor, and that's by Tommy Emmanuel and Martin Taylor. Prior to that, we heard Hell Among the Hedgehogs. That was from the Hell Among the Hedgehogs album, and that was performed by Whit Smith and Matt Munisteri. Whit is the guitar player for the Hot Club of Cowtown, down there in Austin, Texas. Prior to that, we heard Geppetto's Waltz. That was from the album Two Guitars, and that was Jim Campolongo and Luca Benedetti on guitars there. Luca's got a brand new album out right now on Bandcamp. I'll have that for you the next time I'm on the air. And also, Jim Campolongo's got another new album coming out towards the end of this month with Sam Reeder. More on that later. And let's see, we got the whole thing started with Mr. Bojangles, the Jerry Jeff Walker song. That was from the album Almost Alone by Chet Atkins. And I got to say, duos galore with that opening set there with some supremely talented pickers and grinners. But our lead guitar man plays it solo. Chet Atkins was one of the most prolific players of the guitar ever in the U.S. No, Chet wasn't a shredder, nor was he a strummer, but former guitar player. He wasn't a strummer, but definitely is a former guitar player, makes it in the Nashville sound as an executive producer and talent scout while being able to play better than most of the musicians he came across. One more thing, Chet was able to play two songs at the same time by just being a pure picker. And I have to say, I witnessed him do that. I saw him play with a couple of guys called Acoustic Alchemy, two guitar players. They were really spectacular. They got together on one guitar to play it. And while they were setting up, they just mentioned it. A couple of minutes, Chet would be out, and he would play two songs all by himself on one guitar. And he did it a lot. So really, really amazing stuff. Great guitar player. Really good stuff there. Also, I just want to let you know, too, coming up later in the day, at the end of this show, we'll have Variable Velocity. At 2 p.m., it's Dig This with Ricky Lee. At 4 o'clock, we've got Sonic Rainbow tuned in. At 5, it's Paradigms. 6 o'clock, I believe we've got a change to... give me a second. Day Tripper. I believe that's going to be playing at 6 o'clock till 8. Then we'll have Vinyl Vortex at 8. Urban Mix with T Unique at 10. And a broadcast, a Backdoor Blues show at midnight. So, a lot of things coming your way. Coming right up

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0: Mighty fine, folks. Glad you're here on a Friday. I'm glad I'm here on a Friday. And welcome to the Guitar Showcase. My name is Jim, and you are listening at 88.9 KPOV Bend, your Central Oregon High Desert Community Radio. For all of us here in the area, we just so much are happy to be a part of this radio station and to share as much information as possible, always, with our community out there. Hey, I'm going to kind of fall back here and just let you know what we played in that last set. That was a kind of a birthday salute to Brian Eno. We finished with the track This from the album Another Day on Earth. That was a solo track by Brian Eno, or not with others. Prior to that, we heard Spinning Away. That was from the Wrong Way Up album, and that was with Brian Eno and John Cale. Prior to was Not Yet Remembered from the Ambient to the Plateau of Mirror album. That was Brian Eno with Harold Budd. And we got the set started with the song America is Waiting, My Life in the Bush of Ghosts. And that was, again, Brian Eno with David Byrne. Oh boy, Talking Heads guy. So anyways, I just wanted to say, yes, it is Brian Eno's birthday today. You may remember Brian's early work with Roxy Music. After Brian left Roxy, he immediately joined up with guitarist Robert Fripp from King Crimson for an epic album from them. Brian obviously was extremely talented and contributed or continued to work with other artists like the three we played here with David Byrne, Harold Budd, and John Cale. Brian played on 29 solo releases and 22 collaborative albums with other artists. And I just want to say happy 78th birthday to Brian Eno. Love his music and love his contribution to all of the things music. He's just been an incredible innovator. You are, again, listening to 88.9 KPOV Bend. We are turning 21 this year, and I just want to say, join us Friday, June 26th, at the Commonwealth Pub from 7 to 10 p.m. for a Beatles sing-along fundraiser. Doors open at 6:30 p.m. Sing your heart out with Beatles, cover bands, and artists, including Juju Eyeball and more. 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And you can get tickets at kpov.org. KPOV, your music, your voice, your choice. Also, coming up next in this next set is another version of Mr. Bojangles. This one was the first I had ever heard. It was by David Bromberg. And it's kind of a beautiful rendition of something that he and Jerry had been playing. David Bromberg was a backup guitar player when he was performing with Jerry Jeff Walker. So anyways, Mr. Bojangles, slightly differently, and come on back. We'll be ready with more music for you. And thank you again for listening to and supporting KPOV in the ways that you do.
1: I knew a man, Bojangles, and he danced.

she'd lightly touch down. Mr. Bojangles, Mr. Bojangles, Mr. Bojangles, come on down. I met him in a cell down in New Orleans. All right.

Yes, I talked of life. He laughed and slapped his leg a stare. He said the name Bojangles and then he danced a lick across the cell. He grabbed his pants.

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Mr. Bojangle, Mr. Bojangle,

this is really a true story. You know, a lot of people have heard the song, and well, at least Jerry Jeff tells me it's a true story. And I played guitar with Jerry Jeff Walker for about 2 years, and we did this song every night for 2 years, and I never got tired of it. Jerry got a little tired of it. At night after the clubs had closed, we'd do horrible things to it. Man. But it's a true story. This guy, Bojangles, was a street dancer in New Orleans, and what he'd do is he'd go from bar to bar, and he'd put money in the jukebox or get somebody else to do it, and then he'd either dance or pantomime the tune, right? And for that, people would buy him drinks and get him pretty drunk, and then he'd go on to the next bar and next one until it was closing time, and then he'd go and do it the next night. And after a few nights of this, he'd end up on the corner, and the cops would pick him up, and they'd take him to the drunk tank. This is where Jerry Jeff met him. Jerry Jeff wasn't there on a research project. I mean, the way I got that story, I may have that wrong, but the way I got that is that he propositioned the right woman at the right time in the wrong place. And her husband, the bartender, called the cops, and they took Jerry to the parish jail. And this guy just talked for 3 days in the cell about, you know, what he'd done. Said he danced for those at minstrel shows and county fairs. Throughout the South, he spoke with tears of 15 years how his dog and him traveled about. His dog up and died. You know, his dog up and died. After 20 years, he still grieves. He said, I dance now at every chance in the honky tonks for drinks and tips. But most of the time I spend behind these county bars. 'Cause I drinks a bit. He shook his head. And as he shook his head, I heard someone ask, please. Mr. Bojangles. Mr. Bojangles.

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Well, mighty fine. Welcome back into the studio. It is great to have you here today and listening in. Hopefully you're enjoying the music. We've been having some fun with kind of a wide variety of different music going on today, including this last track, which was titled Brown Eyed Woman. That also featured Vince Gill. This was from the album World Full of Blues by Rob Ikes and Trey Hensley. Rob Ikes is a fabulous dobro player. Trey Hensley is an incredible guitar player, singer. He also represents Thompson Guitars out in Sisters. And Vince Gill, well, Vince Gill is an extremely accomplished musician and figure in the country world, incredible singer songwriter as well as an incredible guitar player, and they did a great job with that Grateful Dead number, Brown Eyed Woman. Let's see, prior to that we heard What Did You Do to My Life. That was from Neil Young, from Neil's very first album, Neil Young. And we got the whole set started with the another version of Mr. Bojangles. This was from the album Demon in Disguise, and that was performed by David Bromberg. David being an incredible guitar player from New York area, who started as just another bluegrass picker that wound up as a session guy for folks like Bob Dylan, Jerry Jeff Walker, of course, Danny O'Keefe, and Willie Nelson, as well as others. After his time as a session player, he moved out front to lead his own bands, even co-writing a song with George Harrison, the hold-up from my favorite album, Wanted, Dead or Alive. Some really fun music on that. Speaking of the Grateful Dead, Jerry Garcia and a couple of others played on that album, too. Later in his career, he left the stage and became a world-class luthier. Thankfully, David's still doing some very limited performances near his home in upstate New York. And gosh, if he ever makes it out this way again, I can't wait to see him. Really a ton of fun. The guy's an amazing artist. Also, I just want to mention to you folks about our KPOV app. It is here, it is now, and it's available to anyone who has a room on their Apple or Android device to download this app for free. Well, let me tell you, this app is one of the most complete radio music apps available. It has the ability to bring you every show that KPOV airs, including Democracy Now!, the Daily Point programs, and every music show available on air. And not only do you get those shows, but you get a second show with every program on this app. You'll be able to hear last week's show, this week's show, the next week comes along and kind of keeps moving that, but you always have two shows to listen to. One other thing that is on that app is just a phenomenal listing of playlists for every show and all the music that plays on every show, which can be really helpful for folks looking for specific songs played on the air too. All that and a bag of chips, too. The greatest and easiest thing in this app is the ability to donate right from the app itself, should you feel the need. So download that app if you want to, and feel free to share this info with all your friends. And don't forget, next Friday the 23rd, I'll be back with that information shortly. Also wanted to tell you later in this show, well, things kind of go a little Western, so don't hold me to account if you can. I'd appreciate it. It's always a lot of fun to kind of list that way. And earlier, I did mention that there was a second birthday going on today. And that other birthday is Mike Oldfield, who played or performed and put out the album Tubular Bells, where Mike played every instrument on the entire album and through the incredible art of overdubbing was able to string all of this together into a, at least a 20 or 30 minute track. I think some of it was even used in a movie soundtrack. So, one of those horror movies. Anyways, we got more coming for you in the second half of the show. And we're going to get that started right now with the song Wildwood Flower by John Scofield. And thank you again for listening to the Guitar Showcase today, and also 88.9 KPOV Bend for everything else that we are able to put out over the air. Some great programs. Thank you, folks.

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We shot dope till the money ran out. We shot dope till the money ran out. Money ran out.

0: 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I love The Point, obviously, because I listen to it all the time, even when I'm on it. 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
4: 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We are here for you. Let's see. I'm going to back up real fast, let you know what we heard in that last set. That last track was from the brand new album by James McMurtry. The song was titled Laredo, Small Dark Something, and the album is The Black Dog and The Wandering Child, another fabulous release by James McMurtry. Great music throughout. It's just what you come to expect from James McMurtry these days. Then we went to the song Loudmouth. That's from the album Tall, Dark, and Tall, Dark, and Handsome, which is not me. And then the song before that was titled Long Black Veil. That was by Dale Watson from the Austin, Texas area. And that was from his album Under the Influence. And we got the whole set started with Wildwood Flower. This is from the Country for Old Men album by John Schofield. Again, John Schofield will be in at the Tower somewhere around November 3rd, I'm quite positive. So check that out. We've got a lot of other great music coming up for the rest of the show. Again, kind of going a little Western, but we're going to cover some Jerry Jeff doing his song, Mr. Bojangles, and some old 97s, maybe some Raul Malo. So stick around. One more thing. And heading right into the music right now, we've got Jerry Jeff, JJW, doing that fabulous song, Mr. Bojangles.

0: Thank y'all very much. Thank you, Shelby Lynn. It's good to be back on Austin City Limits. Thank y'all. We love you. See you over at Pootie's Paradise.
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4: 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Folks, join us if you can. It's going to be a great time, a lot of fun. Love to see you down there for sure. Let's see. And that final performance there of Mr. Bojangles goes to the creator of the song, Jerry Jeff Walker. Jerry penned this song back in 1968, is perhaps his best known and most often performed song. Jerry was an amazing songwriter. I've got to say, from his beginning to in folk music to his climb to outlaw country status, he was just always one of the most fun out there. We still love and miss you, JJW. And that last set was, that last track we heard was Milk Cow Blues. That's from the Live from Austin, Texas, Austin City Limits show with Shelby Lynn and Willie Nelson on that. Prior to that was Will the Wolf Survive? Great song by Los Lobos. And this comes from the complete MCA recordings of Waylon Jennings. So that was Waylon singing that song. And of course, the beginning was Mr. Bojangles from the Night After Night album by Jerry Jeff Walker. We've got some great music coming your way right now, including what we've got in the background, the new Riders of the Purple Sage doing Lonesome LA Cowboy. But we got more coming to take us up to the top of the hour. And again, thank you for listening to 88.9 KPOV Bend.

Well, mighty fine. I helped you waste another couple of hours in the morning on a Friday, but we're going to be heading out in a moment. I did want to remind everybody, I forgot the name of the dump, not landfill, and that is happening this weekend and next weekend and all week. Take your yard debris out that way for free. Let's see. This is the Peach Blossom Blues in the background with the Mavericks Band off the album Say Less by Raul Mallow. Still sad and missing Raul all the time. Prior to that was Act One, Guitar Man Upstairs. It's from the Southern Rock Opera by the Drive-By Truckers, of course. Prior to that was the song Jagged. That's from the Fight Songs album by the Old 97s. And we got the set started with Lonesome L.A. Cowboy. That was The Adventures of Panama Red by the New Riders of the Purple Sage. Gotta love that stuff. And we're going to be taking things out with My Way of Giving from the Gasoline album, Gasoline Alley album by Rod Stewart. So that's coming up. Taking us out today, yes, Rod Stewart from his first solo album. And some great music there. Folks, as always, I just want to say thank you for tuning in today. It makes my heart spin. A huge thanks going out to all of our wonderful volunteers. Also going out to our staff, Jillian, Lindsay, and Warren, for all that they do here. I hope you have an incredible weekend. Make sure and stay hydrated and sunscreen, too. Don't forget, surf show coming up in June. You may want to limber up and just get a little practice with that sunscreen. Anyways, I just want to say thanks again, and love going out to y'all. Jim out.

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1: Hi, this is Nick Forster. We're going to share one of our favorite E-Town shows from the archives, and it starts right now.

0: live from the Momentary in Bentonville, Arkansas, it's E-Town on the Road with this week's guest from Nashville, Tennessee, Parker Millsap, our interview guest, Tom Rohr, and fantasy recording artist, Allison Russell. I'm Helen Forster. Right now, join me in welcoming our host, Nick Forster.
1: Thank you, Helen. Thanks, everybody. Welcome. Welcome to E-Town on the Road here in Bentonville. We are glad to be here at the Momentary. You know, for those of you who are listening who don't know, Momentary is a repurposed processed cheese factory that has been converted to a performance space and art space. And we're really happy to be part of that transformation and to be part of the programming here at the Momentary. They're doing a great job. They've only been open a few years, but it's a great example of how they've actually sort of embraced the history of this place. There are telltale signs out there in the lobby of what it used to be. The old industrial machinery is still there because history is important. History is part of the transformation. And the same is true, really, of any artist, any creative endeavor. It starts with a backstory. It's informed by the present moment, real life experience, and that is certainly true of our artists this week. Up first, Allison Russell has only recently been able to tell some of the stories from her childhood. To say it was a rough childhood is an understatement. She had a decade of abuse. She was homeless. It was a tough time, and it took an invitation from a friend of hers, Rhiannon Giddens, to participate in a collaborative program featuring black women who played the banjo and their stories. It took that, in a way, to help her be able to open up that chapter and translate it into songs. And that produced the record that is her most recent project that's gotten all kinds of attention, nominated for Grammy Awards, lots of attention, with good reason. It's because that depth of emotion that comes from that is real and it's palpable. The record is called Outside Child. Allison has been on E-Town a few times, but this is the first time she's here on her own with her own band, and we're thrilled that we can welcome her here. So please help me welcome to this stage, along with her band, Allison Russell.
2: This song really changed our lives, and it brought us to the Grammys and the Juno Awards and the Americana Awards on both sides of the Atlantic and the International Folk Awards and the Canadian Folk Awards, and it's taken us to the Libera Awards, and it's been very surreal.

0: Allison Russell, you know, you did a brave thing. You had this invitation to participate in this creative endeavor with some other strong women and opened the floodgates to your creativity and broke that bit of writer's block you were going through. But you, when you chose to make this music, you found a community that included British singer Yola and McCrary sisters and others.
1: Ruth Moody, Erin Ray, and my current incredible circle of goddesses. There's 15 of us, women from the ages of 22 to 62, and we made this new album called The Returner together, and it was so joyful. And with our three chosen brothers, my partner JT Nero, his brother Drew, and a wonderful engineer named Brandon Bell. So they were the initiated brothers into the witch circle.
0: Oh, man.
1: Good witch circle.
0: Yeah. Let's also not forget just your amazing band that sounds so good.
1: I know. They were all part of it. So Elena Kamlas, Elizabeth Kupel-Walker, Joy Clark. We just have an incredible collective of women, and all of them are artists, writers, producers, multi-instrumentalists in their own right. You know, they're moonlighting with me. I'm so lucky that they're willing to do this with me.
0: That's cool. Let's drop a few more names while we're at it.
1: Okay. I love dropping names.
0: You did get to sing a song with Nora Jones at Willie Nelson's 90th birthday party at the Hollywood Bowl.
1: I did get to do
0: that. Not many people get to do that. You got to do that.
1: I have had the biggest crush on her for like 20 years. We got to do this song together, Seven Spanish Angels, which is one of Willie's favorite songs that he and Ray Charles became friends over. They were actually, each of their teams was trying to get that song, and they decided, let's just sing it together.
0: Yeah.
1: So Nora was playing the role of Ray Charles, and I was playing the role of Willie Nelson, and we had to sound check it in front of Willie Nelson, which was really nerve-wracking, but he was like, sounds great, girls, you know, from his little golf cart. Beating around the...
0: Well, another name that deserves dropping, I think, is Brandi Carlile.
1: Is there Bramley here tonight? So for those of you who don't know Bramley, we are a chosen family, and Brandi Carlile is our heart. You know, she has been making music mean even more for so long. Yeah. She and her incredible wife, Catherine Shepherd, they don't just run an amazing business that where they, you know, all the tide that rises all the ships and all the artists like me that they pull along in their wake, but they also run the Looking Out Foundation, which amplifies the efforts of so many different nonprofit organizations that are really working on harm reduction across the board in our communities, whether it is LGBTQ plus equal rights, whether it is fighting for sensible gun legislation in America. And I am wearing my red shirt for Moms Demand tonight because it has touched my community very deeply. And I think everyone on all sides of all aisles can agree that it's time for a change. Yeah. And it's just figuring out how we come to that agreement of what that can look like, and that we can honor our founding documents and still have well-regulated approach to gun control in this country, right?
0: Mm-hmm. Yeah.
1: So, yeah, I believe that very strongly, and so does Brandi.
0: It's amazing how many places you can find to be passionate and to be an advocate and a spokesperson for. I got an email from a friend today, and their little signature said something like, every day I am torn between saving the world and savoring the world. Oh. And I just wonder how you're
1: it's
0: doing
1: both.
0: With the latter. Are you doing enough savoring?
1: I think when you savor the world, you want to save it too, right? And the world, I think about this a lot. I think about the precipice that we're on. We are pushing ourselves. We are these precocious, brilliant, but emotionally very immature of a species, if you just look at us as a whole. We are in our adolescence, and it's a really scary, precarious time to be in one's adolescence. A lot of people don't survive their adolescence, right? Because they can't imagine it getting better. We're in an epidemic of that right now. And I think that as a species, we're on that precipice. You know, are we going to keep doing the self-destructive behaviors that make the planet uninhabitable for us? The planet will go on, just as it went on after the dinosaurs, right? But I would like for us to have a future on this planet. And I know we can do that together. And I know you all have been doing that work so much in who you choose to amplify on this show. And I really appreciate that.
0: Thanks, Allison. I appreciate that. And It's hard to even acknowledge what you've been through, what you've risen above, and what you've turned it into. And we're just proud of you. We're inspired by your work and wish you the best. And I know you are an example for lots of people who have struggled. Reading a little more in depth about the kinds of things you went through and sleeping in the cemetery in the middle of Montreal and staying in the up in those all-night cafes and playing chess till the sun came up because you didn't want to go home. Yeah,
1: and I did not want to go home. This is
0: that's
1: true.
0: That's a childhood no one wishes on anyone. So congratulations, really, not only on surviving, but on channeling it and turning it into some powerful songs. So we're going to hear some more.
1: Thank you, Nick.
0: Welcome back, if you would, along with her band, Alison Russell.
1: Thank you so much. We're going to play you the title track of the upcoming album that we just made. This is The Returner.

0: It's Allison Russell. Along with the band, Elizabeth Cooper Walker on percussion, Helena Canlis on vocals and keys, and Joy Clark on acoustic guitar. The record's called Outside Child, out on Fantasy Records. They will all be back a little later on in the show to play some more music.
1: Your visit to E-Town is made possible in part by Visit Bentonville, celebrating the historic town square, the miles of bike trails, and the city's commitment to both the visual and the performing arts. 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

0: I'm Nick Forster. You're listening to E-Town. Allison Russell is going to be back later in the show. And coming up, Oklahoma bred and now living in Nashville, singer-songwriter Parker Millsap is here to play some of his latest songs. And, you know, Allison was talking about our adolescent evolution as humans. And every week in E-Town, we try to talk about folks who are trying their best to make things better in some way. This week is certainly no exception. We have developed a little bit into a kind of a throwaway culture. We make stuff, we make waste, and then we throw it in the dump. That has been our pattern for a long time. And of course, we can't do that forever for a lot of reasons. There is a group here in Northwest Arkansas called Food Loops that's focused primarily on capturing food waste and compostable materials before they wind up in the landfill. And they make fertilizer for farmers and residents. Their motto is nothing wasted. It sounds simple, and it is not. But here to tell us more about Food Loops is Tom Rohr. So we are painting a kind of a bleak picture, Tom, for, you know, us irresponsible humans who are just trashing stuff. But you guys found a way to try to make a dent, make a little difference.
1: Yeah, no, we're not as pessimistic about that. One of the things that we found is people really want to make a difference. And we love to meet those folks and talk about solutions. And we've been able to make a nice dent so far.
0: Yeah. How did this start for you personally? Like, how did you get into this particular passion?
1: Quite by accident, I came up through the corporate life. That's what brought me to Northwest Arkansas and actually worked at Walmart for a while. And I still had a lot of gas left in the tank. I'm kind of a late entrepreneur, but I wanted to do hydroponics. And it didn't make sense. So I had listened to a podcast from a company from New York, and they claimed that they could turn food waste into fertilizer in 7 days. So when I was talking to the horticulturist and I asked her, I said, what do you think about turning food waste into fertilizer? And she told me, do you have any idea how big an idea that is? You have to do that.
0: Oh, cool.
1: So 2 months later, Food Loops was started.
0: Yeah. And tell me about some of your early awkward beginning efforts.
1: Oh, goodness. Well, the first thing was, you know, we thought, oh, well, we have to go to restaurants and see if that's even an option, if they would pay us to collect the food waste. We did that for about 2 weeks. And we had chefs chasing us down the street saying, when can you start? So,
0: did you have a place to put everything that you were collecting? Or did you have to find a spot to process this all?
1: Well, a big key to our business is working together and networking. We call it a free zone. Mm-hmm. So we're always looking for people with capabilities that match ours. And so our food waste now goes to the city of Fayetteville. So In a given quarter right now, we're up to 350 tons of just organic waste that goes down there, and they turn that into compost.
0: 350 tons every quarter.

0: So that's, you know, roughly 100 tons a month that you're generating,
1: yeah.
0: A little more than that.
1: Yeah.
0: Do you have like 7,000 volunteers? How do you do this?
1: We have a powerful group of 8 people that work for us all the time. But we have hundreds of volunteers.
0: Yeah.
1: So, you know, you would think in a market where labor is tough, it would be hard for us to find people.
0: Yeah.
1: But they find so much purpose in what they do.
0: Yeah.
1: And they work really hard. But at the end of the day, if they see this big pile of something that's going to be recycled and not go to landfill,
0: mm-hmm.
1: it creates a lot of energy.
0: So as I understand it, you can go to events or big festivals or bike races or sporting events or whatever, and you can say, we will help you divert your waste from your event so that next year you can talk about this as an asset and as something that people will feel better about when they come to your event because they'll know that you're diverting a high percentage of the waste you're generating. Is that,
1: yes.
0: Is that the plan?
1: Yes. You know, the goal is to make it a zero waste event, which is 90% diversion from the landfill.
0: What's the sloppiest event you've ever been to?
1: We did a food truck event in North Little Rock, and we'd not ever done one quite like that before, and we had planned to be there like 2 in the morning. Well, we didn't have like tents, and it rained, and we were just soaked like rats.
0: Covered in garbage, and soaked like rats.
1: Yeah. It was 11 o'clock at night, and we had been going since 7 in the morning, and then we just started laughing.
0: Yeah. It sounds like a colorful story, probably an odorous one as well. But I just want to ask you, if people are listening to this story around the country and they want to find out about how they might engage in this recycling, repurposing, particularly the idea that this is turned into compost, which is then, I'm assuming, distributed to farmers and citizens and, you know, regional gardens and so on.
1: Yeah.
0: If they want to find out, is there a website they can go to and learn some more stuff?
1: Yeah, absolutely. Our website is foodloops.net.
0: Foodloops.net.
1: Yes.
0: Yeah. So you're capturing waste, diverting it from the landfill, making great compost, and satisfying a bunch of people along the way.
1: Yeah.
0: Not too shabby.
1: Yeah.
0: Well, like Allison Russell was saying, we're in this adolescent phase of our human evolution.
1: Yeah.
0: We got room to grow and grow up and try to do things a little better. I'm glad that you're helping people find the way and making good business sense out of it.
1: Yeah.
0: All right, Tom. Well, thanks for stopping by. Once again, this is Tom Rohr from Food Loops, and the website is foodloops.net. You can learn more. Bring it to your town, your event. Thank you, Tom.
1: Thank you.
0: We are going to have more music from Allison Russell and her band in a little while. I want to mention right now, though, that we've got Parker Millsap is coming up next. Parker's been on E-Town a couple of times before. He comes from nearby Oklahoma. He kind of burst onto the scene about 10 years ago with a ton of energy and attention. Great singing, great songwriting. He grew up kind of listening to the blues and singing in the Pentecostal church with his family. I think he's released 6 records under his own name now, and the most recent one is called The Wilderness Within You, which is such an interesting idea, not unlike this conversations we've been having. He's diving into some pretty cosmic themes, from the expansion of the universe to our connection to nature, both inside and outside of our bodies. He does it well, musically, artfully. We're glad he's back with us. Please welcome back to E-Town, Parker Millsap.
2: 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This song is called What You've Shown Me.

Thank you. All right. This next song is about colonialism and the supply chain and factory farming. It's a fun song, I promise. It's called Half a World Away.

0: Thank you. Parker Millsap, welcome back to E-Town. Good to hear you sing and play.
1: Yeah, glad to be here.
0: That song is not unrelated to what we've been talking about.
1: Yeah.
0: And I also want to just say that The Wilderness Within is just such a cool phrase, such a cool concept.
1: Thank you. Yeah. I've been reading a lot of books about nature and ecology lately, and also things like the gut biome. That's kind of where Wilderness Within You came. I was learning about how there's more DNA that's not yours in your body than there is DNA that's yours.
0: Mostly bacteria. Yeah.
1: Yeah. Yum.
0: Well, listen, I think it's important to revisit the wonder of the world, that sense of wonder and mystery and magic that we feel when we can really be present in nature, mm-hmm. and when we can be awed and sort of overcome by learning things about science or the way things work. Mm-hmm. It's true that I think we have to cultivate and preserve our curiosity almost like a limited resource.
1: Yeah, absolutely. One of my favorite authors, Ray Bradbury, I watched an interview with him recently, and he said, don't forget that the magic is still alive. That's a good reminder for me. It's still out there. We're still very much monkeys that have learned to do fun stuff, you know, but we're still so connected to the natural systems of this earth, whether we like it or not.
0: Were you that kid when you were growing up? Were you out there in the back of your house in Oklahoma looking out at the windswept prairie and thunderstorms and stuff? Or were you a nature-centric kid?
1: Sort of. You know, I grew up kind of in the country, so more aware of, you know, maybe wild areas than some people, but I was scared of ants. Like I was, I was not a super naturey kid. Really, I played baseball and sat in my room and played guitar. But especially, you know, since 2020, I feel like everybody was like, "Oh, we got to get outside," and so I started doing that a lot. And then I started, just reading really good books and learning about where we come from, where all of our stuff comes from, and the ways that we've evolved, both with and against nature in some ways.
0: And it's kind of a spiritual journey too. I think the invitation to step outside and of your conventional, you know, normal sort of impulses and mm-hmm. be respectful about that stuff is important. Now, I know that this is on a more practical side. You've moved to Nashville, which is famous for co-writing. And are you that guy who makes appointments with other songwriters and tries to crank out songs with other people in a kind of commercial sense?
1: I tried, but songwriting has always been such a solitary pursuit for me. You know, I started writing just like in my room as a preteen, and I spend a lot of time on my songs. I'll write it and then I'll let it sit for 6 months and then come back and tweak it, and then it's still not ready. And so I'll let it sit for a few more ones, and then eventually I'll think like, oh, that's the word that needs to change, and now it's done.
0: It's kind of like compost.
1: It's very similar to compost. All this trash goes in my brain, and I'm trying to get something useful out of it. But it's such a solitary pursuit for me, and I take so long to get things to where I'm comfortable with them that, you know, I find that a Nashville-style songwriting session is good to get something started, but I've never, like, finished something that I felt great about.
0: But there are lots of people to collaborate with. I notice on the title song, you've got Gillian Welch singing on there, and you've got other friends and family that are helping out.
1: Yeah.
0: It's a cool collaborative community. Well, quickly, before we get back to more songs, I just, you know, you seem like things are going well. You've got, you're recording, you're putting out stuff, you're touring. I saw your calendar looks pretty full.
1: Yeah.
0: Got a bunch of dates on the books. You got a band you can use when you want to, and you can tour solo when you want to. And it's not easy. I know that it looks like so much fun to see somebody up there on the stage playing and singing.
1: It is fun.
0: It is fun.
1: This part's fun.
0: Yeah. But it's the rare exception, the person who can actually go out and really make it work.
1: Yeah. I feel incredibly grateful.
0: Yeah. Well, you're a skilled guy. You have a lot of talent and you've been working hard. So
1: thank you.
0: Yeah. Well, let's get back to more music. You got songs for us?
1: Absolutely.
0: From the new record?
1: Yeah. We're going to do Wilderness Within You.
0: Oh, cool. The title song.
1: You want to do it?
0: Yeah. Yeah.
1: All right.
0: Yeah. Am I going to sing Gillian Welch's part? No.
1: I think Helen's going to do that.
0: Helen's going to do that. Okay.
2: Hey, Parker. We're going to make a song.
1: All right.

0: Thank you.
1: That's Parker Millsap. Nashville, Tennessee, originally from Oklahoma. The record's called The Wilderness Within You. Along with E-Tones, Christian Teal, Adam Bodine, Kevin Johnson, Helen Forster singing harmony. Parker Millsap.
2: This portion of E-Town is made possible by the Scientific and Cultural Facilities District, or SCFD, one of the largest cultural funding mechanisms in the United States, supporting nearly 300 organizations in the greater Denver, Colorado area. And by the way, as a reminder for your viewing pleasure, there are over 2,000 videos on the E-Town YouTube channel, where you can also subscribe in order to stay up to date with our latest video offerings. And our very special thanks to Scott King and Mike Abb from the Runway Group. Thank you, you guys, for everything. And also to Joe Thompson and the entire team here at the Momentary. You're all wonderful. You're listening to E-Town.

I'm Nick Forster. Like to say hello to our listeners who are hearing E-Town right now on stations like KSKO in McGrath, Alaska, on KKRN in Round Mountain, California, and on WNCS, The Point in Montpelier, Vermont. As always, if you want some more information about any of the guests on E-Town this week, or you want to find out how to get tickets to a live show, or find some links to some of the many, many videos we have from the E-Town YouTube channel, all that stuff can be found at etown.org. So we've heard about all kinds of ways we can deep dive into our history, into nature, into our habits, into our garbage, and try to make things better. And it's inspiring. I'm always inspired by our guests. Hope you've enjoyed it so far. Right now, would you please help me welcome back to the stage, along with her band, Allison Russell.

0: Thank you so much.
1: That's Alison Russell. Along with Elizabeth Fuka Walker, Elena Canlis, and Joy Clark. The record's called Outside Child. Alison Russell and a great band. We've got time for one more song. I want to thank everybody for being on the show this week. I want to get everybody out on stage. Of course, thanks to Parker Millsap and his invitation to explore the wilderness within all of us. Coming over from Nashville. Thanks to our interview guest, Tom Rohr from Food Loops, closing the loop on food waste, helping us be a little more conscious of all of that. Thanks to the E-Tones and Helen Forster. Thanks to our crew here, The Momentary in Bentonville. They've been great, made us feel really welcome. Thanks to Alison Russell and her band. We found a song we all love. We hope you will join us and sing along because it's got a chorus we all know. I'm Nick Forster. Hope you can be with us next time right here in E-Town.

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0: From the Shenango River, WBDY at the Bundy Museum of History and Art and the Pacifica Network, I am Andrew Bemis, and this is the Shenango Sessions, where we feature live performance recordings from intimate venues, mostly here around Binghamton, New York. Today's program features the fiddler, guitarist, songwriter, performer, Tim Ball, based in Ithaca. He's performing here with Helen Kuhar, who drove in from Boston specifically for this performance, which took place in April of 2023 at the Cranberry Coffee House in Binghamton. Tim is also a member of the band Arise and Go. So without further ado, let us give a warm Shenango Sessions welcome to Tim Ball and Helen Kuhar.
1: Hi.

0: Thanks very much. All right, we're going to carry on now with a set of Irish-American fiddle tunes. These are three jigs, and the big one in the middle of the set is called the Old Grey Goose. It was recorded, I think, by probably a bunch of fiddlers way back, but the one in particular that I'm thinking of is a guy named James Morrison, the professor James Morrison. He moved from the southern part of County Sligo in Ireland over to New York City the beginning of the 20th century, and he made a bunch of really influential recordings that were listened to in the Irish-American community all over the United States, also back in Ireland, so really influential fiddling. This is kind of, the Old Grey Goose is kind of it's a fiddler's show-off kind of tune. I had the opportunity to back up a great fiddler also out of this tradition named Brian Conway a while ago, and I was playing guitar for him, and he said, "Tim, do you know the Old Grey Goose?" And I said the thing that you say when the world-famous fiddler says that to you, which is yes. And then it became clear that I didn't, really. And so he put it down for me on my phone, and I think this was January. I'm like walking around the cold parking lot, listening to the recording on my phone, trying to get to where I knew the Old Grey Goose well enough to play it at the gig. And then I went home and learned it on the fiddle so that I could torture my accompanists with it. Let's give it a try.
1: It's my favorite tune to play because I love when it's over.

0: Thanks very much.
1: We're going to come right back close to home and play some old-time fiddle music from a couple of upstate New York fiddle players and square dance callers. First tune in this medley is called The Apple Brewer's Reel, and it was kind of a signature tune for a guy named Hilt Kelly, who he died 5 or 6 years ago, I think, at the age of 95. He lived up in Roxbury, up in Delaware County, so up in the Catskills, not super far from here. He learned his music and his square dance calling from his father and his grandfather. So the Apple Brewer's Reel comes from him. And then the second tune here is called The Quadrille in D, which comes from another very similar fiddler, square dance caller named Mark Hamilton. Mark's from out in Allegheny County. I'll tell you my favorite Hilt Kelly story real quick here. When Hilt was a young man, he was working on the farm and he was playing square dances 5 or 6 nights a week. And this must have happened on night 5 or 6, because while he was on his way home from the gig, he fell asleep while he was driving home from the gig. And when he woke up, he was standing in front of his barn doors because his horse knew the way.

I'm going to sing you another song here. This is another little piece of upstate New York folkloric music. This one's from the Adirondacks, a song about, well, cutting down the pines is the name of the song. Going out into the woods for weeks at a time in the winter and cutting down the pines. Good friends, all come and listen.

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This was recorded in April of 2023 at the Cranberry Coffee House in Binghamton, New York. In case you're not able to stick around for the entire program, you can still check out Tim's music online at timballmusic.com. That's TimBallMusic.com. I'm Andrew Bemis, and this is the Shenango Sessions. We will continue now with another piece written by Tim Ball. This is called My Charming Wife.

0: Thank you very much.
1: One of my very favorite fiddlers to listen to growing up was a fiddle player named Martin Hayes from East Clare over in Ireland. Totally unique way of playing, very different from how I play and how my mentors played Irish fiddle, and played with one of the most unique guitar players in Irish music named Dennis Cahill for many years. This was a tune that Martin Hayes played. It's called P. Joe's Reel, and I think P. Joe was his dad. So...

0: Thank you.
1: I have a new record out. It came out in January. I'm so happy to have it out. It's called Upstate Crossroads, and it's featuring much of the music that we've been playing tonight. Fiddle music from upstate New York and the surrounding sort of fiddle traditions. We haven't visited Canada yet. We're about to. These are three tunes by three Canadian television star fiddlers from the 1950s. You didn't hear that wrong. TV star fiddlers. The first one is by a guy named Andy DeJarlis, and it's called The Fireplace Reel. Second one is

Thanks very much. The blast of Irish reels there, beginning with a couple of really old tunes called Down the Broom and The Gatehouse Maid. They were recorded together by another one of those fiddlers who moved from the southern part of County Sligo in Ireland. Those two were recorded together by a guy named Paddy Killoran, who was an Irish fiddler who owned a bar in New York. Big surprise. And he recorded those together, and now everybody plays them. We're going to carry on here with another piece of music from the Adirondacks. This is an old lyric, kind of relating back to that going out in the wintertime and cutting down the pines and living in a shanty. And the most dangerous part of the job, floating the logs down the river afterwards. So this is an old lyric from the 1800s. The melody, I'm given to understand, was more recent by a folk singer from up that way named Dan Berggren. So some of you, sounds like, already know what song's coming next. River Drivin'.

0: That was River Drivin', written by Dan Berggren and performed by Tim Ball with Helen Kuhar. You are listening to the Shenango Sessions. I'm your host, Andrew Bemis. Today's performance is a live recording from April of 2023 at the Cranberry Coffee House in Binghamton, New York. If you're unable to stick around for the entire program, you can still find out a lot more about Tim Ball at timballmusic.com. 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
1: All right, one more little piece of North Country music for you here. I'm going to play a couple of polkas. I mentioned before the notion of television star fiddle players from Canada. Back in the 50s, I think in 60s, that was a real thing. There was a fiddle player named Don Messer, and his show, Don Messer and His Islanders, went out from Prince Edward Island to all of Canada, and it was the lead-in to Hockey Night in Canada. So that tells you something. Those days are gone. Part of how this music spreads around, at least now in the modern age of technology, is, you know, you can get Canadian TV and radio broadcasts from Canada if you're close enough to the border, in addition to people going back and forth. So the music is pretty similar, and it is just sort of, you know, cross-pollinated and all that. So we're going to play a couple polkas. The first one is an old Don Messer chestnut called the Plaza Polka. And then we will finish off this little medley with a tune called the Grasshopper Polka, which, let's see, it comes originally from a fiddler named Ernie McDonald, who lives up in Parrish, New York, north of Syracuse. I learned it from my friend Kurt Osgood, who plays hammer dulcimer, lives down here. Kurt got it from Hope Greitzer, who you also, I'm sure, know, wonderful fiddle player from down this way. Hope got it from Ernie. Back at the beginning of the pandemic, when I sort of put out that I was starting to work on this album project and I was going to try to center it around fiddle music from upstate New York, Hope sent me a bunch of recordings that she'd made, including her recording of Ernie playing the Grasshopper Polka. And wouldn't you know it, it was almost nothing like what I play. It's sort of game of telephone. By the time you get four musicians in, it, things change. I decided I liked the way I played it, so I mostly kept it, but I took this one little hiccup from Ernie's playing that sounds pretty cool. So we'll try them for you anyway.

0: Thanks very much. Thanks, y'all. All right. Andrew told you at the beginning of the show that Helen drove all the way from Boston to be here with us tonight. What he didn't tell you, and what I haven't told you yet until now, is that this is the first time that Helen has ever played a full-length concert in front of a room full of people. So give them a huge round of applause. Thank you so much for coming and playing. We've got a couple more for you here, and I think it is the time in the evening where I've gotten brave enough to sing a song with too many words. Wish me luck. Let your quacks and newspapers be cutting their capers and curing the vapors, the scratch and the gout, with their mental potions, their salves and their lotions, upholding their notions, they are mighty put out. Who can tell the true physic to all that's pathetic and pitch to the devil, cramp, colic, and spleen? Oh, you'll find it, I think, if you take a big drink with your mouth to the brink of a jug of poutine. So stick to the creature, the best thing in nature, for sinking your sorrows and raising your joys. Oh, what botheration, no dose in the nation can give consolation like poutine, me boys. In case any of you don't know, poutine is Irish moonshine whiskey. No liquid cosmetic to lovers athletic nor ladies pathetic could give such a bloom as the sweets by the powers in the garden of flowers never gave their own bowers such a darling perfume. And this liquid so rare, if you'll willingly share to be taken your hair when it's grizzled and dead, oh, the sod has the merit to yield the true spirit so strong it'll shake all the hairs from your head. So stick to the creature, the best thing in nature, for sinking your sorrows and raising your joys. Oh, since it's perfection, no doctor's direction could cleanse the complexion like poutine, me boys. While a babe in me cradle, me nurse with her ladle was swilling her mouth with a notion of pep. When a drop from the bottle fell into my throttle, I capered and scrambled clear out of her lap. On the floor I lay calling and screaming and bawling till father and mother soon came to the fore. All weeping and sighing, conceived I lay dying, but they found I was only a crying for more. So stick to the creature, the best thing in nature, for sinking your sorrows and raising your joys. Oh Lord, how they'd chuckle if babes in their truckle could only be suckled on poutine, me boys. Through youthful aggression, in times of depression, my childhood's impression still clung to me mind. And at school or in college, the bolus of knowledge I never could gulp till with whiskey combined. And as older I'm growing, time's ever bestowing on Aaron's potation a flavor so fine. And howe'er they may lecture on Jove and his nectar itself is the only true liquor divine. So stick to the creature, the best thing in nature, for sinking your sorrows and raising your joys. Oh Lord, it's the right thing for courting and fighting, there's not so exciting as poutine, me boys. Come guess me this riddle, what beats pipes and fiddle, what's hotter than mustard and milder than cream, what best wets your whistle, what's clearer than crystal, what's sweeter than honey and stronger than steam, what'll make the dumb talk, what'll make the lame walk, the elixir of life and philosopher's stone, and what helped Mr. Brunel to dig the Thames Tunnel, wasn't it poutine, me boys, from old Inishone? So stick to the creature, the best thing in nature, for sinking your sorrows and raising your joys. Oh Lord, it's no wonder if lightning and thunder weren't made from the plunder of poutine, me boys.
1: Well, I hate to say it, folks, but we are coming to the end of one more hour of live performance recordings from intimate venues. Here on the Shenango Sessions, I've been your host, Andrew Bemis. Today's performance has featured Tim Ball and Helen Kuhar, recorded live in April of 2023 at the Cranberry Coffee House in Binghamton, New York. You can find out lots more about Tim, including his albums, tour dates, and get in touch with him at timballmusic.com. That's TimBall Music.com. 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Sometimes I'm slow, but I do try to get back. Once again, thank you for listening to the Shenango Sessions. I will see you next week.

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9: Fyodor Dostoevsky was a practicing Christian whose writings often feature characters who find faith.
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9: Is morality just convention or something more?
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9: Except your intelligence. I'm Ray Briggs.
7: And I'm Josh Landy. We're coming to you via the studios of KALW San Francisco Bay Area.
9: Continuing conversations that begin at Philosopher's Corner on the Stanford campus, where Josh teaches philosophy.
7: And at the University of Chicago, where Ray teaches philosophy.
9: Today, we're thinking about Dostoevsky and Doubting Faith.
7: Fyodor Dostoevsky was a 19th century Russian novelist, best known for books like Crime and Punishment and The Brothers Karamazov.
9: Yeah, I love his novels. He writes such great atheist characters. In The Brothers Karamazov, Ivan has this fantastic speech about the injustice of the world. How can there possibly be a benevolent God if children suffer and die?
7: Yeah, that really is quite a bravura speech that Ivan makes there. Somehow he manages to reject like 8 different explanations for how there can possibly be an omnipotent and benevolent God who allows all this suffering.
9: Well, maybe it's because we have free will.
7: Ivan says no.
9: Maybe suffering makes life interesting?
7: Ivan says no.
9: Maybe it's okay because there's an afterlife, and God's going to reward the good and punish the wicked.
7: Ivan says, hell no. No pun intended. He says this, I need retribution. Not somewhere and sometime in infinity, but here and now, on Earth.
9: No wonder the existentialists love Dostoevsky so much. He gives us so many reasons not to believe in God.
7: Yeah, but surely Dostoevsky doesn't want us to accept those reasons. I mean, he's a good Christian, right?
9: He doesn't seem like one. All the interesting characters in his novels are unbelievers. In The Brothers Karamazov, the pious kid, Alyosha, he's sweet and all, but he's a bit of a non-entity. Ivan's the one who's got it going on.
7: So what are you saying, Ray, that Dostoevsky was of the devil's party without knowing it?
9: Ooh, a Milton reference. You're quoting that thing that Blake says about Milton, that he wrote the devil too well, so he ends up on that character's side, on the side of evil.
7: Yeah, I mean, maybe that's one way to understand what's going on in Dostoevsky. Maybe he wanted to write good Christian novels where, you know, piety wins out and skeptics are miserable, but, you know, his writerly talent got the better of him. Is that what you think happened?
9: I don't know. He had a writerly talent that made him worse at writing persuasively. That kind of makes him look like a fool.
7: I don't know. Think about it this way. Dostoevsky really wanted to persuade his sophisticated atheist contemporaries that Christianity is true. But you can't just do that in a book where there's a bunch of Christians talking about how great it is to be a Christian. You have to do it like in a good philosophy book. You need to make a strong case for the opposite view just so you can destroy it.
9: Yeah, except he failed to destroy it. Here's what I think happened. He was a good Christian before writing each of his novels, and he was a good Christian after, when he put his pen down. But while he was writing, he couldn't help it. He believed his atheist characters. So his whole life was a back and forth between faith and doubt.
7: I really like that theory, but let me try one alternative. What if he wasn't oscillating between faith and doubt, but had both of them simultaneously?
9: Wait, what? How can you possibly believe and doubt at the same time? The very nature of doubt is that it's not belief.
7: But here's what Dostoevsky himself said in a famous letter. He said, I am a child of the age, a child of non-belief and doubt, even until my coffin closes. I mean, he considered himself a true Christian, but also a child of non-belief.
9: How do you think that's going to fly with his fellow Christians?
7: Well, it depends who. I mean, think about Soren Kierkegaard, a philosopher who was writing at roughly the same time as Dostoevsky. For Kierkegaard, the very best kind of Christianity is the one where you doubt. Because without doubt, you can't have faith. And faith is what Christianity is all about.
9: Huh. This reading of yours just might work. And I think it could explain what's going on in The Brothers Karamazov. If you look at just Alyosha, it's a Christian novel. And if you look at just Ivan, it's an atheist novel. But if you take everything together, it's a novel that embodies doubting faith. So it's a model for how to live a truly Christian life, not just one where you never interrogate your faith.
7: Well, I hope our guest agrees with us. It's Gary Hagberg from Bard College, author of several articles on Dostoevsky and many fabulous books.
9: Now, people don't usually read Dostoevsky for laughs, but we sent our roving philosophical reporter, Cheryl Kaskowitz, to talk to one Russian literature expert who wants to encourage readers to look on the bright side of life. She files this report.
0: Dostoevsky famously wrote, "Pain and suffering are always inevitable for a large intelligence and a deep heart." He's well known for drawing on his own pain and suffering in his novels, and he had plenty to work with, having spent 4 years in a Siberian labor camp as punishment for his socialist views. So humor isn't really something we tend to associate with Dostoevsky. If there are laughs involved, it's usually someone making fun of the seriousness and density of his novels. Like this scene from a Halloween episode of The Simpsons, where Homer is paralyzed after being bit by a spider. He can't move or speak, but his eyes are open and we can hear his thoughts. Lisa tries to help, turning the great Russian novelist into a classic setup for a fart joke.
14: Dad, I'm going to entertain you with the help of the Brothers Karamazov. Alexei Fyodorovich Karamazov was the third son of Fyodor Pavlovich Karamazov, a landowner well known in our district in his own day and still remembered among us owing to his gloom.
15: Oh my God, she's still on the first sentence! Must make her stop. How to express my...
14: Dad? Ugh.
0: But there are some readers who see Dostoevsky differently.
16: I was laughing all the time when I read him. You know, I was just constantly noticing how amused, how I was giggling. And I started to think, well, either I have a twisted sense of humor or Dostoevsky is actually funny.
0: Lynn Patek is a professor of Russian studies at Dartmouth College and co-editor of the book Funny Dostoevsky, New Perspectives on the Dostoevskyan Light Side.
16: As I talked to more colleagues in the field, especially female colleagues, they found him funny too.
0: Their book talks about slapstick, parody, satire, and Dostoevsky's funny and furious women. But Patek says a lot of readers miss all of that in just trying to get through those long sentences that Homer Simpson complained about.
16: You may be so wrapped up in working out the more complicated sense of what his characters are saying that you miss the really humorous form that they are saying it in.
0: I asked her for an example of what she found funny, and she told me about this scene in The Brothers Karamazov, where Dmitri is on trial for his father's murder, and he's responding to testimony from a household servant.
17: "Except about the door, all he has said is true," cried Mityal loudly. "For combing the lice out of my hair, I thank him. For forgiving me my blows, I thank him. The old man has been honest all his life and was as faithful to my father as 700 poodles." "Watch your words, defendant," the judge said sternly. "I am not a poodle," Grigory also grumbled. "Then I am. I am a poodle," cried Mityal. "If he's offended, I take it upon myself and ask his forgiveness. I was a beast and cruel to him."
16: Readers, I think, just completely overlook this. You know, they don't take it in how strange and comical it would be if someone who's on trial for murder calls themselves a poodle.
18: "Oh, hi, poodle."
19: "Hi, poodle."
0: Patek says that's just how we've all learned to read Dostoevsky. Before his imprisonment, he actually wrote vaudeville plays and comic short stories.
16: But his later novels, most famous novels, dealt with serious philosophical and religious subjects.
0: So critics and readers have always approached him with seriousness.
16: They like to think of this sort of heavy Russian author who is very, very challenging, and that there was nothing lighthearted or funny about him.
0: But for Patek, that misses something important. She compares the way we're used to understanding Dostoevsky to our view of the moon.
16: We only see one side of the moon, which is the light side. In the case of Dostoevsky, we typically see only his dark side.
0: Of course, the recent Artemis II mission allowed a few lucky people to actually see the dark side of the moon. Here's astronaut Christina Cook in an interview from space.
20: "Last night, we did have our first view of the moon far side, and it was just absolutely spectacular."
0: So maybe we should think of Lynn Patek and the contributors to Funny Dostoevsky as doing something similar. They've journeyed to the other side of Dostoevsky, and they want us all to see the light.
20: "That is the dark side. That is not the moon that I'm used to seeing."
0: For Philosophy Talk, I'm Cheryl Kaskowitz.
7: Thanks for that great report, Cheryl. You know, I have to say, it is true. I mean, Dostoevsky isn't always funny, but sometimes can be really hilarious. I'm Josh Landy. With me is my fellow philosopher, Ray Briggs. And today we're thinking about Dostoevsky and doubting faith.
9: We're joined now by Gary Hagberg. He's professor of aesthetics and philosophy at Bard College and author of Living in Words, Literature, Autobiographical Language, and the Composition of Selfhood. Gary, welcome to Philosophy Talk.
21: Thanks very much. It's really nice to be with you both.
7: So, Gary, you've been writing about Dostoevsky for many years now, but I know it's not just an academic interest for you. So what's something Dostoevskyan you think about in your everyday life?
21: Good question. What kind of passes from the literature into real life is the sense in which Dostoevsky's characters actually move in a field of implication. It's not a matter of just what is explicitly said, what the sentence says. It's a matter of what it means beyond what it expressly says. And that's Dostoevsky's world, and I want to suggest that's our world, too.
9: So, field of implication. Can you give us an example?
21: Yeah, for example, I think everybody has had the experience of, or I hope everyone has, of being in love. And when you're early in love, you're a young person, you read, for example, love letters, or you listen to what's said at a restaurant over coffee. You listen with a kind of hyperacuity that is reaching out to discern every possible line of significance beyond what is expressly stated. And a number of the central characters in Dostoevsky's world sort of have that kind of acute attention. And I think that that's something we all have in common. And, you know, Dostoevsky is actually representing that over a long form and beautifully.
9: All right. So let's kick things off with Crime and Punishment. We're definitely not going to be able to avoid spoilers here, so let's just get it out there. The book is about a man named Raskolnikov who decides that some people are above morality, and he's one of those people. That sets him on the road to murder. So, Gary, does Dostoevsky think that Raskolnikov is right when he says that morality is mere convention?
21: My hunch is that he does not think it's right. What he's doing is actually putting forward an example of a certain philosophical orientation to the world that is then tested through the entire length of the novel. So what we see there is the claim, if there's no God, all things are permitted and so on. We see that claim throughout a number of Dostoevsky's works, but what we see there is someone who lives with it and then suffers the consequences. And so the consequences might not be divinely meted out. They're meted out by the character's own psychology. And one's own psychology is, as we see in the novel, the one place one can't escape.
7: And do you think Dostoevsky thinks all of us are going to feel guilty if we commit crimes, or is it just this particular character?
21: Actually, yes, I think that he sees a kind of universal there. And I think that he shows in the last stage of Raskolnikov, he is desperate to escape the sense of what he's done as a sort of determinant of who he is. And he can't get out. He finally goes to confess. The confession doesn't work. But that is actually the one moment in which he is able to speak directly for himself, and it expresses his own selfhood in a brief sentence. Otherwise, it's all a matter of negotiation, of restatement, of reconsideration, a kind of self-torture about the meaning of his words, the meaning of his actions, a psychological sense of confinement from which he just cannot escape.
9: So murder makes him miserable. And I want to connect this to the idea that if God is dead, then everything is permitted. If murder is going to make you miserable, isn't that an adequate reason not to do it? Like, what do we need God for?
21: Well, it would be inadequate for a normal person. Yes, that might be right. But for Raskolnikov, quite a special individual, let's put it that way, you've got someone who has this internal drive to rise above humanity, to rise above the commonplace, to become a denizen of a higher world. And the way he can do that is to cast off all conventional morality and, in a sense, in a single act of sort of self-transcendence, become a member of this higher place, and then from it look down on the rest of lowly humanity. That's his idea. So for him, that's the kind of obvious motivation to commit the murder in a way that will become newly self-definitive, self-describing.
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Raskolnikov felt sick, but he couldn't say why. When he saw his face reflected in his victim's twinkling eye, some things you'll do for money,

0: Did Raskolnikov have good reason to feel sick? I'm Josh Landy, and this is Philosophy Talk, the program that questions everything.
1: 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I'm Ray Briggs, and we're thinking about Fyodor Dostoevsky with Gary Hagberg from Bard College.
0: Got questions about these timeless novels? 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
1: Gary, I have one more question about Crime and Punishment. Raskolnikov kind of acts for a lot of the book like other people aren't as real as him. And it seems like he has a lot of trouble figuring out what's in their minds. Does the novel tell us anything about our ability to know each other? Like, does it tell us that it's impossible?
2: In my opinion, this is a question that is absolutely central to the entire book. Philosophers have a time-honored problem, the problem of other minds, it's called. And of course, it's what you just said, Ray. It's, how can one mind, enclosed into itself in its own bubble of consciousness, if you will, make its way into anyone else's mind? So there's a constant skepticism about, do we know what's in somebody else's head? And can we know? The philosophical question. Well, I think that what Dostoevsky did in that book, and the reason I would suggest it's such a profound philosophical novel, is that it actually makes a remarkable contribution to the question of other minds, and does so by putting the sort of inquiry that the detective, Porfiry, he's not just a detective, he's a psychological detective, and he actually thinks his way slowly, page by page, line by line, into the mind of Raskolnikov, in such a way that Raskolnikov ends up, in a sense, feeling Porfiry moving around inside his own mind. Now, that might sound extreme, but if you read it closely, you'll see that is what's happened. And this is part of what drives Raskolnikov out of his sense of, I'm a transcendent entity in, among humanity because I murdered someone. It drives him from that to this condition in which he has no alternative but to go to confess, which then doesn't work anyway. But the idea there is that Porfiry looks at every word he says, considers the implications of what he says, in a sense knows more about what Raskolnikov is expressing than Raskolnikov himself does. And so you have this kind of visionary psychological investigator working his way in to another mind. Now, the reason this is philosophically important is that the old problem always asked for a kind of solution. Well, the philosopher Wittgenstein spoke about not just solving philosophical problems, but dissolving them. And I think that by the time one finishes Crime and Punishment, one doesn't feel the grip of the other mind's problem because you have such a detailed example of how one mind does work its way into the mind of another.
0: This whole idea of getting inside the mind of somebody very different brings us to our next novel, Notes from Underground. It's maybe a less well-known one, but it's one of my favorites. A short first-person novel told by a grumpy guy, a tortured guy, but a very smart guy who has lots of theories about freedom and identity.
1: And many of those theories seem really compelling, like his idea that freedom is the most important thing in the world. But then the second part of the novel makes us wonder about how much we should have believed him.
0: So, Gary, how important is freedom according to Dostoevsky?
2: Oh, I think that it's central to his vision of humanity. But the question for Dostoevsky is not, do we have freedom? I think that that's fairly straightforward. But the complex issue is, of course, what we do with the freedom. And what he's showing constantly, particularly in Notes from Underground, the underground man has it and then exercises it and ends up a sort of psychological catastrophe beyond measure. So it's an example of sort of what not to do with freedom. And as he says, he's a spiteful man. He's, as the phrase goes, he's mad at the world. And he's completely alienated from the world around him.
0: He has this interesting take on what it would be to be free, because he seems to think that if we do anything that's in our own interest, that means we're not free, because somebody else could have predicted it, and maybe it's just sort of we're being driven by, our DNA or something like that. And so the only way to be free or to show that we're free is to act against our own interests. Is there anything to that, or is this just kind of the ravings of a madman?
2: I'd say it's halfway between. and it is indeed raving. But the thing is, he is exercising his own freedom by repudiating his own freedom. So, you know, William James, the American philosopher, said, "My first act of free will be to believe in free will." Well, that's more than just clever. There's a point to it. And I think the Underground Man is kind of exemplifying that sense of freedom. But when he actually repudiates himself, he's doing in action what he does in words all the time. He describes something, and then he reconsiders that description. He describes his interaction with other people, then he reconsiders, he redescribes. In his interaction with the

0: least according to him.
1: Yeah, actually, I think that for him, he's an example of what it would be to be overly complex, overly given to reconsideration. And
2: we philosophers are never direct, that.
1: How could a philosopher do such a thing?
0: Heaven forbid.
1: I've never seen that, Josh.
2: I've never seen it either. Wait. Did I?
1: Wait,
2: maybe I did.
1: Oh, wait. Exactly. So, by the way, what you've just pointed out here is why Dostoevsky is such a magnificent representational artist. These are mimetic works, but they're not mimetic of the external world. They're not a painting of a face. They're actually a mimetic representation of human consciousness, of human psychology in all of its rich and variations. So what you see here in these novels, and particularly in The Underground Man, what you see is a kind of portrait of a mind that is sort of troubling, constantly troubling itself. And then like Raskolnikov, it's a mind from which there is no escape. So the same point is shown again, but in briefer scope.
2: Yeah, and this is clearly a case where it's not going so great for this character, but something about what he's looking for seems very apt. In other words, maybe his answers aren't very good, but the questions are good, right? These questions about why freedom is important. How can we be free? How can we show we're free? On what basis can we act? This guy seems to believe, and it seems pretty reasonable, that we should act in accordance with what we really want. We should be authentic. We should be true to ourselves. But then he looks inside himself and he kind of finds a mess. And so he's on this quest to become something. And even with this, is one of the things I love about this novel, he's even willing to become something bad in order just to be something. Right? He says early on, you know, if only I were a loafer, if only I were a lazy guy, if only I were a spiteful guy, then at least I could say that about myself. Well, why did he act that way? Because he's a lazy guy. So what do you think Dostoevsky thinks is the right answer to these questions? In other words, how can I find some kind of locus of authenticity? How can I find what it is that I am and act on the basis of it if things inside me are so complicated?
1: Yeah, Josh, that's the word I was going to bring up, authenticity. And I think this shows why the existentialist movement actually counts Dostoevsky as a kind of prefatory set of issues that lead into Sartre's claim that we're not just free, but we're condemned to freedom. Well, authenticity is actually central to what this character is actually pursuing. And so if that's the fundamental aspiration, he wants to achieve a sense of self-contained, autonomous authenticity, which he otherwise can't get, particularly through his endless redescriptions of life, like which one is the real one? Well, he is questioning, is there any such thing as a real description of selfhood, right? Authenticity would close all those issues and allow him to, as we say, be himself, to be here now, as they used to say in the late 60s. And so that's his goal, that's the aim, and he systematically fails to reach it every single time. So it's a sort of cautionary tale in that respect.
0: You are listening to Philosophy Talk. Today, we're thinking about the Russian novelist Fyodor Dostoevsky with Gary Hagberg from Bard College. Let's come back to The Brothers Karamazov, which many see as Dostoevsky's masterpiece. It starts with the murder of Fyodor Karamazov, and the question is, who done it? Did one of his three sons kill him? The pious one? The atheist? The hedonist?
2: Yeah, but before you know it, this novel's less about who done it and more about whether God exists, and if so, why he let so many innocent children die horribly. So, Gary, does The Brothers Karamazov give us an answer to that question?
1: Actually, this question can be answered simply, no. You might ask,
2: that's a
1: why?
2: Rare instance of a philosophical question with a one-word
1: answer. Philosophy, that might be the singular case in which you have a one-word, one-syllable answer to a complex question. But actually, what you have is a kind of exploration of the kind of life that is lived if one is a theist, the kind of life that is lived if one is an atheist. And I think most importantly, although not stated directly, but shown in the character Alyosha, a kind of Christianity, as came before in this conversation, that is Kierkegaardian in that it's got doubt built within it. And he's an honest enough thinker. Alyosha is an honest enough thinker and an honest enough philosopher, really, to actually recognize that it's what Josh started today with, the combination of a kind of doubt and a kind of belief synthesized into a whole. Now, you know, Ray asked, well, wait, isn't that a contradiction? How is that possible? Here's what I think is going on.

0: Alyosha actually is a figure who wants to be a kind of very decent, very kind, very charitable, very responsive person, a person with a sympathetic imagination who can think his way into the minds of others, by the way. And that kind of character is his kind of moral ideal. That itself has a sense of religiosity or a sense of self-transcendence, but it doesn't require that you subscribe to a certain dogma. It doesn't require that you actually claim God exists and I know what God looks like. We create God in our image and make paintings of that figure, so on. Not that at all. It's rather he's living a kind of life or aspires to live a kind of life, and he often achieves it, that is just full of kind of sympathetic kindness and understanding, even when people are being cruel and nasty and harsh and intolerant, dismissive. He can somehow absorb all of that and still maintain a sense of human decency. It's a kind of religiosity without dogmatic religion.
1: I like that, and I like the idea that all of the characters are different examples of how to live. I mean, one reaction that I find quite natural is, I don't want to be any of these people. Like, Ivan is clever but miserable. Alyosha has, like, a great spirit but is honestly kind of dim. Aren't there any other options?
2: Well, don't you want to be Fyodor, the great hedonist who's got nothing in his between his ears, or, you know,
1: oh my goodness, he's worst of both worlds.
0: So-called sensualist, just a hedonistic life, one meaningless distraction after another.
1: It doesn't work for him. He's not happy.
2: So what's the value of that kind of novel, Gary, where, you know, there's no rooting interest in that way? Or maybe Alyosha, but, you know, as Ray was saying, you kind of can't fully invest yourself. You can't think, I want to be exactly like him. Why write a novel that way?
0: Right. Actually, you know, the great poet Donald Hull was once asked a question about selfhood, and he paused and said, do you mean by selfhood the drafty boarding house that with all of these characters I have moving in and moving out and strolling off? Is that what you mean by selfhood? And I thought, well, that's not a bad answer. And I think that what Dostoevsky's novels are full of are these characters who sort of stroll in and out and, you know, stay with you for a while. You yourself as reader find, like Porfiry in Crime and Punishment, you yourself as reader find your way into the minds of those characters and sort of what it's like to be a character. What that does is to inform the lives we live, not by producing sort of exemplars or not by producing a sort of like a pattern life, something that we want to exemplify by following the character or becoming just like the character, but rather living a life that is our own, that is authentic in a Dostoevskian way, that actually allows us to be ourselves in a way that is informed by a whole cast of characters across these great novels.
2: Yeah, I think that's one of the reasons why the great scholar Mikhail Bakhtin loved Dostoevsky so much. Because, you know, in his view, Dostoevsky is not trying to tell us something or sort of preach at us, but he's precisely putting all of these different voices into a kind of conversation. He's staging a kind of battle of ideas in which none of them is supposed to kind of win. But instead, we're supposed to join that conversation. And there's a way in which the question of freedom is not only for the characters, it's for us. The reader gets to have a certain degree of freedom. The reader gets to be authentic and find their own way in this morass of important questions. Does that sound reasonable to you, Gary?
0: Actually, another monosyllabic answer, yes. I think that's exactly right, Josh. I think that captures the heart of the matter. And what we're given is a kind of parade of characters. But each character, as I said earlier in this conversation, each character actually represents a certain variety, a certain variation on human psychology. And we see this cast of characters and we think our way into them. We feel our way into them. We interact with them as if real. That's a separate topic for another day. But I think that the human understanding that we gain from visiting, from occupying those characters imaginatively for the duration of the novel actually informs human life in a way that it's hard to find elsewhere. And I think that's one of the great contributions that literature makes to philosophy.
1: I have a question, maybe from the perspective either of Ivan or of a character in a story within a story that he tells. So we mentioned briefly this problem about God. It's the problem of evil. Like if God exists, then why do so many innocent children suffer? Mm-hmm. And Ivan at one point has this great like monologue about the Grand Inquisitor. When Jesus comes back to Earth, tells him to bug off. Is that the right response? Is there a response to that response?
0: That's a great question, Ray. I wish I had a good answer to it, but I can at least try. I think that is the right response because of the need, the demand, the internal demand for a kind of authenticity and independence. So, I think that what Dostoevsky shows quite frequently is if you sort of take on religious ideas and put those ideas into a context where you're not following the dictates of a theological, entity, giving you Ten Commandments or whatever it is, you're not that kind of person. You're a person who takes the ideas, considers the relation that the words expressing those ideas might have, how those words might take on meaning in your own life. And this is a broadly Wittgensteinian sort of point I'm making here, but those theological words can actually inform lives and help lives and make a contribution to self-understanding and sort of working out a kind of narrative of one's life, you can import sort of religious ideas without being a theist. You can indeed do that in the extreme case with being a kind of dogmatic atheist. And yet the meaning of those phrases and words and images and metaphors from religion can actually help. So you tell Jesus, when Jesus comes back, thanks very much, but bug off. But by the way, we'll keep a lot of your phrases working down here.
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1: Why is it so hard to achieve a stable identity? 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

0: going underground, you might find a Dostoevsky character down there. I'm Josh Landy, and this is Philosophy Talk, the program that questions everything.
1: Except your intelligence. I'm Ray Briggs. Our guest is Gary Hagberg from Bard College, and we're thinking about Russian novelist Fyodor Dostoevsky.
0: Gary, I'd like to keep going on this question of the Grand Inquisitor story that Ivan tells Alyosha and the brothers Karamazov, where, yeah, well, you know, he imagines a time during the Inquisition and Jesus comes back to Earth and the Grand Inquisitor says, would you mind? Because, look, what we figured out is that, in fact, people don't want to be free. You offer people freedom, they can't handle their freedom, right? Nothing has ever been more insufferable for man and human society than freedom. And that's what we, the church, worked out. We did everybody a favor by taking their freedom away from them. So I guess my question is he totally wrong? It seems like Dostoevsky can't agree with the Grand Inquisitor about this. But here's a way of phrasing it where it's maybe slightly more appealing. Isn't there something dizzying about freedom? I mean, this is kind of a proto-existentialist thought, right? If you're left to your own devices and you don't have some kind of guiding set of principles or I don't know, statements or norms or something like that, isn't it really hard for most of us to figure out all on our own what it is we want to do and we should do?
2: This is a this too is a great question. I think that in that very important exchange with the Grand Inquisitor, I think that Jesus is, in a sense, the plan is to send Jesus back, and we'll be down here on our own. But the self-incrimination of the Grand Inquisitor is sort of implicit but not explicitly stated. And so it's one of those things where in the realm of implication, you see what might be going on in the mind of Dostoevsky, or at least the point of the exchange. It could be that the church is actually pretending to step in and take the place of Jesus. So Jesus, thank you very much, goodbye. And that action itself is actually deeply cruel to humanity. Because what it does, as he says, is to, of course, retract the sense of freedom, and the sense of, and with the sense of freedom, you actually are taking out the sense of autonomy, and that's turning a human being into a kind of obedient follower of dogma.
0: Yeah, exactly.
2: And so the damage that that does to the human being is to deprive the human being of the possibility of a kind of authentic autonomy. And that would be a full self-realization of the kind that within the dictates of the church one cannot achieve. So I think that they both Jesus and the Grand Inquisitor are both, in a sense, being set aside in order to make a better world down here. That doesn't remove religious ideas, as I said a moment ago, or the learning from religious metaphors or self-description that comes from, you know, religious metaphor. It doesn't remove any of that, but it does remove the idea of just kind of blind obedience to dogma.
1: So, Gary, we got a couple of emails. Big Jim says, Dostoevsky perhaps recognized that the worst kind of faith is certainty. And then John writes this. I believe that if there is a supreme being, then it is not petty and it does not condemn individuals to suffer forever for having committed sins in a finite human lifespan. I try to be a good person, not because any religion tells me to, but because it seems logical to me to try to be a good person. It's good that one's faith be a modest faith, because any of us can be wrong about anything. I just try to think reasonably, and that's the best I can do. So, what do you think, Gary? Would Dostoevsky agree with John?
2: That's hard to answer, because if what John, very nice phrases there, if what John is doing is actually moving toward the sense of autonomy and the sense of authenticity, again, that we've been talking about, then that strikes me as a great kind of path forward. And that path forward might be agnostic, it might be atheist, it might be theist. Those issues are not determinative of the ability to move along in the progress that John is there sort of describing. The idea of being reasonable, well, now, that's interesting because the underground man, is bitter about everything, including reason, including acting reasonably, right? And so what John is suggesting there is a kind of antidote to the psychological type that is represented in the underground man.
1: It seems like the levels of happiness of the different characters and different people in real life depend a lot on what character they start with. Like maybe the underground man from a different starting point going through the same procedure would be not isolated and miserable. Like it is a possible reading of this that some of these people are miserable because they're kind of broken, and wherever they started out, they would end up there. Like can reason lead you out of a miserable place for Dostoevsky, or are some people just kind of stuck there?
2: No, interesting. I think that the sense of the desire for transcendence that we've talked about a number of times, there's a splash of kind of Platonism here, where, in fact, the self wants to become a denizen of a higher world, and you want to become a member of a world that is available, you might say, to the intellect, but not to the senses. So you're not the indulgent hedonist. You're a person who is actually striving for a kind of better thing. Now, that better thing, that higher thing, might well be a kind of ethical consistency across cases. That's one kind of ideal. Another kind of ideal would be one where you respond to human difficulty in front of you, and you attend to that, like Alyosha, and you respond to the individual who needs help of any kind. It could be material help, it could be psychological help, it could be linguistic, verbal help, all kinds of things. It could be emotional help. Well, to respond to that would be the route to becoming, in a sense, a better person, where you can transcend yourself. And I think that on another day, we could talk about all of Dostoevsky's characters and the way that they are all fighting this same fight. They're all trying to actually, not all, but the central characters are trying to actually rise above themselves.
0: The other thing people seem to be looking for is a form of faith, at least many of these characters. And I think Big Jim's email takes us all the way back to where we began our conversation today. Ray and I were talking about the possibility that these novels embody a kind of doubting faith. And I think about this moment in The Brothers Karamazov where a rather feverish Ivan is visited by the devil, or imagines he's visited by the devil. And one of the things the devil says is this: Hosanna alone is not enough for life. It is necessary that this Hosanna pass through the crucible of doubt. Now, that's an imaginary devil in the figment of a rather complicated and tortured character. But is it possible that Dostoevsky thought that a little bit himself, this idea that, you know, if you really want to have genuine faith, you can't, as Big Jim says, you know, the enemy of that is certainty. You can't just be someone who thinks they know it. You have to be someone who isn't sure and needs to make the leap of faith. What do you think, Gary?
2: Yeah, I think, Big Jim has a wonderful point there, because as you just said, if you don't have like just an element of doubt, if you don't have a sense of openness to reconsideration, if you don't have the ability to actually think and rethink and rethink again, not in this tortured way like the underground man, but in a responsible human way where you consider multiple descriptions of your life, you consider multiple narratives of your life, you consider multiple narratives as your life interacts with other people, and we all hope helps other people, that sense of openness is actually encouraged by a little bit of doubt about all things. And in fact, I think that Big Jim is right. Certainty of a kind that is offered by, for example, the Grand Inquisitor, or by the Church, can be a very dangerous thing for human psychology.
1: So, Gary, if you could leave our listeners with one piece of advice from Dostoevsky about how to go about their explorations and leading their lives, what would you tell them?
2: May I end where I started? Be ever more attentive to implication, to the implications of human gestures, of facial expressions, of patterns of attention, not just what people say, but all of those meaningful things in addition. We live in a world of meaning flying all over the place. It's a wonderful thing. Dostoevsky teaches us how to actually be ever more attentive to those kinds of things. There's a scene in Karamazov where Alyosha knocks on the door of a country house, and there are people in it. He steps into the entryway, and there's a description of what he perceives. And this is like a three-page, full description of all of the things he sees, including facial gestures, patterns of attention, who's looking in which direction, the certain sense of elegance on a person's expression, the avoidance of another person's expression, all of the artifacts in the room. This all fits together into really the depiction that Dostoevsky has given us of a sensibility, of a perceptual sensibility. And if we remember how important those features of human life are, and the importance of attention to, as I said at the beginning, the world of implication, it would be a better world, I think.
0: Well, Gary, you've definitely restored my faith. This has been a really fun conversation. Thank you so much for joining us.
2: Well, thank you both. What a pleasure. I hope we'll be doing this again soon.
0: Our guest has been Gary Hagberg, professor of aesthetics and philosophy at Bard College and author of Living in Words, Literature, Autobiographical Language, and the Composition of Selfhood. So, Ray, what are you thinking now?
1: Well, I find myself unable to be one of these, like, nice and morally good simpletons that I think Dostoevsky really loves, but I can at least follow the advice to pay closer attention to other people in the world around me. I think that's maybe a good step to improvement.
0: Well, yeah, maybe I don't want to be a holy fool either in the right in the classic formulation. But yeah, I like what you say, and I just love this idea that the existence of these novels that don't hand things to us on a plate, ask these incredibly important questions, ask them powerfully, and then leave us to figure it all out. With the help of Gary, of course. We'll put links to everything we've mentioned today on our website, philosophytalk.org. And while you're there, you can subscribe to a podcast for free and question everything in our library of more than 600 episodes.
1: Now, the long-lost Karamazov brother. It's Ian Scholes, the 60-second philosopher.
3: Ian Scholes, it's interesting how big an influence Dostoevsky's had in our culture. And it's our fault as much as his, really. He had one eye on a glorious but troubled past, and so did we, with the other eye on a fraught future. Also same here. The 20th century was looming. God was fading. Sin was about to be supplanted by... Geez, I sure messed that up, didn't I? It wasn't sin and forgiveness anymore. It was crime and punishment. Here comes the modern. Here comes modernism. Chunks of Dostoevsky's real-life story made it into his writing, which would certainly have given true crime a run for its money. It was a precursor. America loves that stuff to the ground. Crime and Punishment was an inspiration for Columbo, for Pete's sake. Not to mention film noir. That's the way he won the Cold War, if you want my opinion. We made self-loathing sexy. Russia sucked at that. Ditto Dostoevsky. But as a writer and an avatar of what we now call existentialism, his life was full of the kind of drama we eat up with a spoon. Arrest by secret police. Narrow firing squad escape. Hard labor in Siberia. A gambling addiction. We love that stuff. He was also epileptic and lost his son to epilepsy. His seizures were often preceded by mystical epiphanies. During his time in Siberia, which was when he first presented as epileptic, he was not permitted to publish anything. He was only allowed to read the New Testament, which was issued to him and still with him when he died. So doubt and faith and terror and bliss all in one human package. We can relate. These days, when reading a novel, we first codify our perceptions as bullet points and then examine the art to see which bullet points are present. In that regard, Freud himself wrote, quote, four facets may be distinguished in the rich personality of Dostoevsky, the creative artist, the neurotic, the moralist, and the sinner. How is one to find one's way in this bewildering complexity, unquote. In that vein, maybe Dostoevsky wrote, or had some Karamazov say, quote, once you get rid of God, anything is possible, unquote. Compare that to what the renowned unbeliever Aleister Crowley said in the 20th century, quote, what thou wilt shall be the whole of the law, unquote. Well, that was Dostoevsky's fear, not his intention. He was a Christian, after all, one of the new kind who felt doomed, but believed personal choices could mitigate him. But it's hard to find those traces because we have no faith. It makes life a complicated journey, fraught with mortal peril and debt management, and we are armed only with irony and bitter acceptance. Today, God is still dead, allegedly, but existentialism can be controlled through medication. Suffering has been removed from religion, and Jesus became our pal. And moral decisions became individual rather than Christ-driven. Christ is still in there, somewhere, but he's not the one paralyzed by overthinking, is he? That seems to be the main difficulty in the path of peace of mind. Also, Dostoevsky was a compulsive gambler for years. The gambler, he wrote, quote, deep down he feels it is despicable, though the need to take risks ennobles him in his own eyes, unquote. He also wrote, quote, one turn of the wheel, all will be changed, and those very moralists will be the first to congratulate me with friendly jests. And they will not all turn away from me as they do now. But hang them all, what am I now? Zero. What may I be tomorrow? Tomorrow I may rise from the dead and begin to live again. There are still the makings of a man in me, unquote. Late in life, he made a bet with his publisher that if he could write a memoir about his gambling, in a month, the publisher would settle Dostoevsky's gambling debts. Dostoevsky wrote The Gambler in 26 days. You can find it online for free. It's pretty good. But then his publisher was nowhere to be found. He was hiding, trying to weasel out of the wager. Luckily, Mrs. Dostoevsky, Anna, his third and best wife, everybody says so, she was the first stenographer in Russia. It's a fact. Look it up. She suggested registering the manuscript with a notary public. Hurrah! When the publisher returned, the bet was won. And did Dostoevsky quit gambling? Well, no, not for another 5 years. See what kind of guy he was? Very American, really, in a Russian kind of way. You could spend a lifetime studying him. I heard he had a system for playing roulette. Figure that out, we could all stop buying crypto and move to Vegas. We'll be rich. Rich, I tell you. I gotta go.
0: Philosophy. Philosophy Talk is a presentation of KALW San Francisco Bay Area and the trustees of Leland Stanford Junior University, copyright 2026.
4: Our executive producer is James Cass. The senior producer is Devin Strolovich. Special thanks to Merle Kessler, Angela Johnston, Karen Edgelooney, Steve Choi, and Linda Fagan.
0: Thanks also to Emma Lozman Plum, Michael Aparicio, Tom Lockhart, Matt Porter, John Lehman, Nancy Smith, Robert Smith, Henry Rutkowski, and Elizabeth Reitmeier.
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4: 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I'm Ray Briggs.
0: And I'm Josh Landy. 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
8: 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This is Sandra Tsinglo with the lowdown on science. For centuries, Native American communities used conifer trees to treat pain, weakness, and even paralysis. Could this traditional knowledge hold real medical power? Enter Alvin Yu and team from University of California, Irvine. They studied a rare genetic disorder, episodic ataxia type 1. It affects balance and coordination. Today's treatments reduce symptoms but don't fix the faulty protein. So the team isolated pisciferic acid from conifer trees. Result? In lab-grown cells, it restored the damaged protein, and mice with a disorder regained normal movement after a small dose. Sometimes ancient medicine isn't a myth. It's science waiting to be understood.
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10: 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And the American
11: girls. Oh, man, now that was a hot, hot yoga class.
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1: This week on Listening to America with Clay Jenkinson, a new perspective on Lewis and Clark. I interview Craig Furman, the author of an important new book on the expedition, This Vast Enterprise, A New History of Lewis and Clark. Furman approaches the great story of the expedition by viewing it through the eyes of participants who are usually seen as secondary or even bit players, Sergeant John Ordway, Clark's enslaved valet York, and Sacagawea. In Lewis and Clark, you have to choose either Sacagawea or Sacagawea, and out of respect for the Shoshone, Mr. Furman goes with their preferred pronunciation. Rigorously researched with actual new historical discoveries, this book will be essential reading for all students of the Lewis and Clark expedition. In his footnotes, Furman begins with a truly remarkable short essay for each chapter on his methods and his historiography. These essays are alone proof that his work needs to be taken very seriously, and he's great fun to interview. All of that and more on this week's Listening to America.

0: Hello, everyone, and welcome to this special edition of Listening to America. I'm Clay Jenkinson in Bismarck, North Dakota today, and I have the honor and joy of talking to Craig Furman, the author of an important new book on Lewis and Clark, This Vast Enterprise, A New History of Lewis and Clark, and previously a book that I just love, Author-in-Chief, The Untold Story of Our Presidents and the Books They Wrote. I think you're in Indiana, in Bloomington, Indiana, are you not?
1: That's exactly right. How are you?
0: Really good to see you. Welcome. So we share an interest in one of the most extraordinary stories in American history. And I guess I'd start this way, Craig. You know, we have Ambrose and we have David Lavender and we have David Freeman Hawk. And, you know the panoply of people who have written about Lewis and Clark. And Ambrose's book from the late 1990s is sort of the Bible, the central book that most people read when they want to understand the narrative of the story. What possessed you to enter into that extraordinary arena?
1: I would add DeVoto to your list too. He's my personal favorite in terms of chroniclers of the expedition. You're right. It's an intimidating list. But after I wrote Author in Chief, which was very much a book about ideas, I wanted to try to tell a big adventure story, and the best adventure story in American history is Lewis and Clark. So before I committed, I wanted to spend some time with the journals. And that's one advantage I had, which is that Moulton had finished his two decades plus of editing. So we sort of had the best edition of the journals.
0: Gary Moulton, 13 volumes, University of Nebraska Press, the definitive authoritative edition of the journals, also available and searchable online.
1: Exactly. And I relied on the online edition. I found it the easiest one to use and the easiest one to cross-reference. And let's not forget the Atlas, too. I think his work editing the maps and the botanical specimens matters a lot, too. So I was reading through Moulton, and what I thought is that even though so many people have written wonderfully about the expedition, I still felt like I only knew half the story. And that's not Ambrose's fault. That's not DeVoto's fault. There has been a lot of great scholarship produced in the last couple decades that specifically focuses on Native points of view and sort of recapturing and re-understanding Native people as rational, strategic actors. And so Lewis and Clark is actually the perfect story for this kind of new work because obviously, I mean, Jefferson's words, America is miserably weak among the Lakota, along the Missouri. So Lewis and Clark and Jefferson understood this reality. This is not modern scholarship being projected back in time. This is just a more accurate attempt to understand the two-way dynamic that has always been at the heart of the expedition. So for me, it just was a chance to kind of tell this story, but tell it bringing in lots of perspectives, lots of points of views. And I think it makes it a better story. You know, when Black Buffalo isn't just somebody who shows up for a page and then disappears, but as someone with his own world, his own agenda, his own priorities and desires, that sort of sets up the clash between him and Lewis and Clark in a way that I think is more dynamic and interesting.
0: And so Black Buffalo is a Lakota, one of three principal leaders that Lewis and Clark met around today's Pierce, South Dakota in September of 1804. This was a key moment. And I think James Rhonda, actually, the great James Rhonda, who wrote Lewis and Clark Among the Indians back in 1984, sort of started us down this line by saying it's one thing to take the triumphalist story of these brave Americans who were suddenly challenged by natives and they were freaked out by it and so on. And the old view was, why would these natives have any right to stop Lewis and Clark? That was the old history, Craig. Beginning with Rhonda, we learned, if you turn the lens around and just look at it from the Lakota point of view, not only is it a better story and a more interesting story, but it gives you key insights about what actually happened out there.
1: That's exactly right. And one thing Rhonda didn't have, although I would also add his book to the list that we were talking about at the start, one thing Rhonda didn't have was a transcript that was turned up in, I think, 2005 by Harry Anderson, which was of an important meeting between Clark and some Lakota leaders in 1807 after the expedition ended. And so if you have Lakota winter counts, if you have interviews with Lakota people, which I was able to do, if you have that transcript of sort of them reflecting on the expedition and thinking about it, you can see that, you know, Lewis and Clark and the Lakota were opposed against each other. But there was also even more of a rivalry among the Lakota themselves. You mentioned those three leaders. It was especially pitched between Black Buffalo and the Partisan. They had two very different visions for where they wanted the Lakota to go. Black Buffalo wanted more trade. He wanted more cooperation. The Partisan wanted more control and more power and more, frankly, violence. And so they had two different ideas of where their nation should go, where their people should go. And Black Buffalo realized he could use Lewis and Clark to further his vision. So it's not just the Lakota versus Lewis and Clark. It's what's happening within the Lakota. And if you can understand that, it just becomes a richer story. And we can, thanks to that transcript that turned up. That's a new document that I think completely reshapes our understanding, not just of Lewis and Clark in the Lakota, but American-Lakota relationships throughout the whole first two decades of the 20th or the 19th century.
0: Yes, indeed. I'm talking to Craig Furman about his new book, This Vast Enterprise, A New History of Lewis and Clark. So just to make sure our audience stays with us, Lewis and Clark begin the journey, let's call it May 14th, 1804, from St. Louis. They're moving in a flotilla of three vessels up the Missouri towards its source. They're going to cross the whatever the dividing ridge is between Missouri waters and Columbia waters and go down the Snake, the Columbia, to the ocean and come back again. And there are a few choke points in the history of the story. And the first great choke point is in South Dakota with the Lakota. And the Lakota really offended Lewis and Clark. I think Clark more than Lewis in some ways. And they kind of bluster and blunder their way through. But I think one of Rhonda's great insights and yours too is that it wasn't just their bluster, that this interrivalry between the Partisan and Black Buffalo was something they didn't really understand. But turns out that that's as much a part of the story as the nation v. nation encounter that occurred. And the more we go into that with nuance and with sensitivity, the more extraordinary the story becomes. And Black Buffalo, at least in James Rhonda's opinion, is sort of the hero of the story because he's the one that said, finally, look, we're not going to stop you, but come on, show some respect. Give us something that shows that you understand that you cannot just pass through here without being tariffed in some way.
1: I think that's absolutely right. I think this... A lot of times people will say, and this is a place where I differ from Rhonda a little bit, people will say that the interaction with the Lakota was the worst foreign policy outcome of Lewis and Clark. I actually think if you have that 1807 transcript, and if you look at how the War of 1812 played out in the interior, the Lewis and Clark versus the Lakota was the best foreign policy outcome that they had. They really, if we focus on the Southern Lakota tribes, they were able to achieve a lasting peace that really mattered. But where I do agree with Rhonda is that the biggest slice of credit for that peace goes to Black Buffalo. Lewis and Clark obviously kept their men under control. Lewis more than Clark. You're right. When Clark says that line about we have enough medicine on our boat to kill 20 such nations, I always think that feels like George Rogers Clark. That doesn't feel like something William Clark would say. And note that Clark didn't preserve that in his journals. We know that from, I think, Gass's journal. So we could tell that maybe Clark was a little chagrined that he said that. But it shows how tense that encounter was. It also shows that, you know, both sides found a way to work together and set up this really durable alliance that was important to shaping not just expedition history, but American and Lakota history in the coming decades.
0: At one point, Lewis and Clark have their small cannon trained upon the shore. They have their blunderbusses. Everyone is heavily armed. The Lakota have some muskets and so on, but mostly they have bows and arrows and spears, and there are several hundred of them on the shore. And this could have sparked into a conflagration, which probably would result in the death of a lot of Lewis and Clark's people, maybe all of them.
1: And we can again, put this in Black Buffalo's point of view. We know that his oldest son was a teenager. So I think it's very likely that his oldest son was in that group of people that the cannon was pointed at. So if we look at this in a very personal lens, Black Buffalo is not just worried about his people. He's worried about his family. He's worried about his wife and his newborn son who were a couple miles away in a camp. And one thing I noticed then, again, this comes from paying attention to the maps as much as what's in the journals, but the Lakota moved their camp a couple miles. And they did this, I believe, because of Black Buffalo's guidance. You know, they started out with sort of a plan that aligned more with the Partisan. Let's confront, let's blockade, let's embargo. But then Black Buffalo comes up with the idea to move the people. So the next day, the Corps find all of the Lakota, not just the men, not just the fighters, but the women and the children too. It's a much different approach for the next couple days until the very end. That was Black Buffalo's idea. That was him nudging his people in a direction. And it's just so human to see that he's cared about his children, he's caring about his people, he's caring about his land. He was just as complicated a person as Lewis or Clark. And in my book, I try to give all of them their moment.
0: Two questions about that. Number one, Clark says when he really gets into high dudgeon, and he says, we have enough medicine on that vessel, that boat, to kill 20 such tribes as yours. Some scholars have thought he might be alluding to the smallpox serum that they were taking with us. I don't think that's true, do you?
1: I don't, because by that point, Lewis had already said that it didn't work anymore.
0: Right,
1: exactly. So that from that, we can infer that they tried to vaccinate at least some of the men and found that it didn't work anymore. So I do not agree with that interpretation.
0: Right. So Lewis is usually something of the mercurial hothead. Mm-hmm. Clark is often more steady and calms Lewis down a lot. That was the theme of my work on Lewis and Clark, that Clark is the absorber of Lewis's craziness and makes him possible for Lewis to perform. And I also argue whenever Lewis and Clark are separated, things spin out of control for Lewis, but they never spin out of control for Clark. So this is kind of a reversal here, where Lewis is the one saying, hey, look here, we'll get through this. We'll get through this. And Clark is saying, I'm so angry. But Clark was the one on shore that was being physically bullied by the partisan and his folks. So second question, Craig, on the return journey, this is one of the mysteries for me. They're coming down the river fast, 40, 50, 60 miles a day in 1806. Everyone just wants to get home. The story is that Black Buffalo was on the shore sort of beckoning them. Hey, let's talk. You know, come on. And Clark just kind of shouts defiance at them and says, you are the vilest people.
1: Well, first, I would say I don't think it's completely clear that that was Black Buffalo. I think it might have been Buffalo Medicine. This is okay. The journals, despite us having a million words and despite us having Gary Moulton's editing, they're never quite as precise as we would like them to be. Yeah. Right. So that they've just made it back, you know, almost all the way through the journey. But they're finding that all their careful work on the way out has completely unraveled. They tried to, I call it an agricultural alliance. They tried to create this unified front of agricultural nations against the Lakota. And they're finding out that everybody has turned on each other. They're finding out that the Shoshone were attacked, even though they had asked the Hidatsa to stop attacking the Shoshone. So all their careful foreign policy work is unraveling. So in this moment, I think you can kind of see an echo of the anger on the way up. That if we look at just that moment in 1804 or just this moment in 1806, Clark is not his best self. But if we are a little more careful, if we look at the letters that Clark wrote to send back to Jefferson and the letters that Lewis wrote to send back, and if we look at that 1807 transcript, we can see that the captains had an idea for an economic embargo that would help push the Lakota in the Black Buffalo direction. And that's exactly what happened. In that 1807 meeting, the partisan comes down and talks to Clark in St. Louis, and the partisan says, you know, well, Black Buffalo didn't even have the courage to come. But everybody knew that was just bluster, that Black Buffalo's power was that he didn't need to come. He could make the partisan go in his stead. Clark forgave him. Clark offered goods. And that was the start of that alliance. So to me, you can see that Lewis and Clark had a longer vision for the Lakota and it worked. But at the same time, because of Lakota power, there were moments of tension where, you know, the captains didn't live up to Jefferson's values.
0: Well, that's a great way to take our first break. I'm talking with Craig Furman, the author of an extraordinary new book, This Vast Enterprise, A New History of Lewis and Clark. A new history of Lewis and Clark. We'll be back in just a moment.

0: Welcome back to our discussion of This Vast Enterprise, A New History of Lewis and Clark by Craig Furman. Craig, you were saying at the end of the first segment here that you found a letter by John Quincy Adams, the son of the great John Adams. Jefferson, of course, was famous for his dinner parties. Lewis comes back in 1867. He then lives with Jefferson for a while again and winds up doing tasks as an aide-de-camp for Jefferson, which I think has some implications for what happened afterwards, but we'll stick with this for the moment. At one of those dinner parties, John Quincy Adams, who's not really a Jefferson fan, but a pretty good guy and a great diarist, sees Lewis and says, he's aged, he's depleted, I hardly recognized him. You know, Lewis is only 34 years old at this time. I think that might be the key discovery in your work. There's a lot of great work in this. You've done an enormous amount of research. You've unearthed some things that have been neglected or really never even attended to. But this letter, in some sense, is the confirmation of the Nicandri thesis. You know, lots of Lewis and Clark people, as you know, buffs and students of Lewis and Clark, don't really want to accept the depleted Lewis idea. They don't like the idea that a national hero like this could maybe be having a slow motion nervous breakdown out there in the West, and that he was never the same. And my view is he couldn't re-enter into American civilization afterwards. But a lot of people, as you know, reject that in a kind of visceral way. But now we can't reject it, because here's one of the sharpest eyes in Washington, D.C., saying, man, this man has had a tough journey. Not sure why, but he's diminished and aged, and there's a kind of wornness in him. So that must have thrilled you when you came upon that.
1: It was a remarkable moment, especially because I knew Nicandri's scholarship and your own writing about this. So to see an eyewitness testimony, and we couldn't ask for a better eyewitness, it was a really exciting moment. And it was one of those moments where a lot of things clicked into place. There are also such implications from it. I think it's illuminating about Jefferson, too. If Adams could see this, why couldn't Jefferson? He knew Lewis better than anyone. They were living together. And so I think it must get either at Jefferson's kind of willful blindness to some issues, which shows up in other parts of his life, or maybe just Jefferson's excitement. Maybe he was so thrilled. Maybe he was so excited about the future and about the possibilities the expedition had opened up. For whatever reason, he missed that his friend, that his protege needed help, and he didn't offer to him. It's kind of heartbreaking. That Adams letter really brings us down to the human level. And that's where I tried to spend a lot of the book, is just thinking about these people as people.
0: So that's a question that I want you just to play with a little bit. It's not the centerpiece of your book, but the difference between Meriwether Lewis and William Clark. So William Clark comes back. He gets married almost immediately, starts having children, buys property, becomes a prominent businessman in St. Louis, is central to the U.S. government's activities out on the Missouri frontier. Lewis comes back, never marries, lives in rental property, is not an effective governor. Gets all involved personally and publicly in financial leisure domain that really goes wrong. What's going on here? I mean, these are two, used to be like the two men on the highway signs. Now we see them as very distinct human beings.
1: Their differences are hard to understand, but I guess I just tried to understand them. It was really important for me in this book, for all of the kind of main people I talk about, to sort of enter their point of view and understand the way they saw things. Let me give you an example that I don't think really has been touched on by previous Lewis and Clark work, which is Lewis's relationship to enslaved people and to slavery. This must have been obvious to the men. Lewis didn't have a York. Clark did have a York. He brought an enslaved person with him as a body servant. Their relationship is fascinating and heartbreaking in its own ways. But Lewis didn't do that. And it wasn't just the expedition. When Lewis joined Jefferson as his secretary, although today we would say it's closer to a chief of staff, one of the things Jefferson offered his secretaries was, you can have an enslaved body servant. Lewis turned him down. He decided to have a free person as kind of a part-time attendant instead. So if you look at Lewis's papers and if you look at Lewis's life, again and again, he decided, I don't really want to engage with the institution of slavery. Now, that doesn't mean Lewis was an abolitionist or anything like that, but it is a difference between Lewis and Clark. And I think despite the fact that they were a great team and despite the fact that they just had remarkable affection for each other, they were very different people. And I tried in this book to kind of tease them apart and always think, you know, how would their different reactions to moments show up?
0: Again, I'm talking with Craig Furman about his great new book, This Vast Enterprise, A New History of Lewis.

0: as you did to say that he's a better educated man. But I do think that this changes the equation pretty seriously. So you are certain that this is the case.
1: I am. And just as an aside, better educated, I mean, just in terms of technical education,
0: more time,
1: right, lines on the CV. But Lewis obviously was a self-educated man, which is something I have a lot of respect and affinity for.
2: Of course.
1: But yes, the Missouri Historical Society has confirmed it's Clark's handwriting. When I found this, I shared it with Jim Holmberg, who's read more of Clark's own hand than anybody other than Moulton. When I went through the notebook, I pulled out phrases and put them into Google Books to find out what books Clark was using.
2: Wow.
1: I shared those with historians who have studied colleges in this period. This just shows their scholarship and their erudition right away from the astronomy text. They could say, oh, he probably went to William and Mary because this was the astronomy textbooks they used there. So then I followed up and I went to William and Mary and a couple other colleges in Virginia in this time period and said, do we have any enrollment records from Clark? Those don't survive, but the archivists all told me, honestly, they probably wouldn't have. It's very rare for enrollment records from that time period to last. And Jim Holmberg mentioned something else to me when I was kind of talking this through with him. He said, you know, there's a mention of where Clark later in life talks about going back to Virginia to run into old friends and old schoolmates. And a lot of people thought, well, maybe that was when he was a very young boy doing some kind of schooling in Virginia. But honestly, in light of what you found, it could have been college people that he knew from college and going back to see him. So yeah, I stand by this claim. If the notebook is online. So if anybody wants to doubt me, I've got a long end note about a page long defending and laying all this out, but don't take my word for it. Go online, look at the notebook and see for yourself.
0: Speaking of which, I read this book before it went to press, and I studied it very carefully. I have hundreds of marginal notations. I'd love to have a public debate with you about some of these things sometime. But sure. What struck me is that in your notes, so you have footnotes the way everyone else has footnotes. This is Gary Moulton, Volume 3. This is James Rhonda. This is Jim Holmberg. But at the beginning, for each of your chapters, you have a kind of a scholarly analysis of how you did it and what perspective you brought to it. Let me just say, I think those are absolutely first rate and brilliant, that in some sense they could be a separate book, a pamphlet, and it would be extraordinarily important to Lewis and Clark studies. So how did you decide to do that?
1: Sure. Well, first of all, thank you for saying that. It was really important for me to write a page turner. I wanted, you know, this is a great adventure story, and I wanted a book that moved. I wanted a book that was fun. I wanted people to feel like they were in the canoe. So that was the first decision I made as a writer. At the same time, though, I found a lot of new stuff, and I also had some new interpretations. And Lewis and Clark is a subject where a lot of smart people have thought about it for a lot of time. So I didn't just want to offer my version without justifications. So I sort of created this kind of church and state divide, where if you're just looking to read a good adventure story, the first 400 pages, I think, will satisfy you. I hope so. But if you're looking to understand why I made these interpretations or something like that, that's where those essays will help. And honestly, where the specific idea came from was from We Proceeded On, the journal that you edited. That journal was so important to me in my work. I tried to keep things moving, so I knew I couldn't go too in-depth into, let's say, how Lewis and Clark made ropes. But I knew that I wanted my sentence about their rope making to be accurate. So, well, WPO has at least one and maybe a couple articles about rope making in the expedition. So I read every essay in WPO across the decades at least once. And I was just inspired by the passion and the rigor of the Lewis and Clark Trail Association and their community. And so that was honestly the inspiration. I sort of thought of those essays and the endnotes as kind of little WPO essays in miniature, where I tried to pick the specific, you know, arguments I made or the ideas where I was trying to push against the status quo and lay out my reasoning. I realized that a lot of people won't want that. A lot of people just want the adventure story, and that's all they need. But if they do want to go more in depth, I wanted to show my work and to sort of show that, you know, I'm not somebody who's just swooping in here and trying to summarize other people's things with a modern perspective. I did the work, and I want to share that work because this is a conversation, and I know that future people are going to have slightly different perspectives, and the expedition is rich enough that it can feed that process.
0: So per that, let me now raise a question which I've been pondering and really eager for your response to, Craig. Your work is inevitably often speculative. You talk about what York might have been thinking, how he might have responded to something. He left no written records. Such records as we have come through the filter of his master, who's not always a reliable reporter on questions like this. So I've marked in the margin a number of times, S for speculation. And I wonder how you think about that, because, for example,

0: you said that in trying to understand York, you looked at other slave narratives from that period. But that doesn't inevitably mean that that was York's response. I mean, York, you say York was thinking on the river about such and such. Well, maybe he was singing a lullaby. Maybe he was, who knows, right? So you had to make some decisions as a scholar. The rigor of those endnotes is so huge that one might have expected you to be really very skeptical about any sort of speculation, but you're not. So defend that and talk about your strategy there.
1: Sure. I have wondered sometimes if I will just annoy everyone in that I've got the rigor in the end notes, but then the speculation in the main text, and it's a difficult balancing act. But I will just tell you, to be completely honest, that I loved the human beings on this expedition, and I wanted to try to capture the texture of their humanity. One thing I will say is that, you know, I'm not perfect, but I would hope that most of those places you put S in a margin, I had my version of S in the main text, which is a qualifier, a may have, a probably, a, you know, perhaps. I tried to be careful when I speculated to indicate that with word choices that I was speculating. But the other thing I would say is that, you know, if I put a perhaps in the book, it's because I think this is what happened. I just can't prove exactly that this is what happened. So it's I don't speculate in the book, except for maybe a handful of times where just, you know, a wild theory that for sensationalism or anything like that. When I use those kinds of hedge words, it's because I think this happened, but I can't know for sure. And I tried to be as rigorous as I possibly could here. So let's focus on York. When I looked at slave narratives, I only looked at slave narratives from people in Kentucky, because there are hundreds of slave narratives, but slavery was so different in Virginia versus Kentucky, and to say nothing of, you know, South Carolina or something like that, or Mississippi. So I tried to really focus in on people who had analogous experiences to York. And so a good example is an enslaved person who moved from Virginia as a young boy to Kentucky, the exact arc that York went on. He talked about seeing mountains for the first time and how the mountains and the tall cliffs overwhelmed him as they crossed through the Alleghenies. I put that in York's chapter, but I said, you know, he may have felt this. We don't know this for sure. But I mean, just in terms of human nature, I remember when I was a kid, the first time I saw mountains, those really moved me. We have an example of somebody with York's very similar biography being moved by that. I think it's very plausible that York felt those things too. And also, it was just important to me rhetorically that I wanted York to feel as human as the captains were, because he was. I mean, he was a human being. He was on this expedition. We have so many moments where Lewis or Clark are amazed by nature, are amazed by exploration. Clark cresting that hill, looking for elk and forgetting to hunt for the elk because he's just ravished by the prairie unfurling in front of him. Those moments are great. I have those moments in my book too. But York had those moments. Sacagawea had those moments. They were human beings on this expedition too. And so I wanted to offer those moments, not in a fictionalized way, but in a way where I did the work to understand what the world looked like to them and to people like them, and then clearly indicated in the text, this may have happened, this probably happened. The other thing I would say is that Clark gives us York's point of view a lot. Clark says in a letter to his brother, you know, York talks about his immense services. I don't agree with him. I don't think he did as much as he says he did. That tells you a lot about Clark. But it also tells you about York. It tells you that York was proud of what he did on the expedition. It tells you that York believed that he had earned his freedom. And if we just take a very rational and economic look at terms of what the, you know, what the U.S. government paid Clark for York's services under the laws of this time period, it's about the same amount of money as the Field brothers made, you know? So, and it's also about the same amount of money that it would take to buy a slave of York's skill and age. So you can add all these kind of rational details together. You can add York's testimony preserved through Clark's letter. You can see that York did do the things that he thought he did. So you're right to put S in the margins. You're right that there are places where I tried to speculate, but I did try to speculate responsibly. I tried to indicate that in the text. And, you know, I hope those 40,000 words of endnotes buy me a little credibility in that I was not somebody who was, you know, writing a novel as nonfiction. I was somebody who was trying to get at the human beings with whatever tools modern scholarship offered.
0: That's a great defense. 40,000 words at the end of these sort of essays, which I find absolutely superb and enchanting. So just staying with York before we go to our second break here in a couple of minutes, there are 40-some people on the initial party from St. Louis to North Dakota. Then there are 33 on the so-called permanent party. What's your sense of how York was treated by others on the journey?
1: Sure. This is a great chance to talk about method again. There's a scholar who just wrote a dissertation at the University of Columbia. He shows up in these essays that about the role of enslaved people in the army in this time period. So credit to this scholar, but he found a really fascinating moment from a couple years before the expedition where a officer showed up at West Point with a body servant, the exact same scenario. And it freaked out the white soldiers. And again, this is in the Northeast, but the soldiers didn't like it. They said they made noises about mutiny because they were very uncomfortable to have a black person introduced into this military operation. So we can't know exactly how the men responded, but that starts to give us a sense of the possibilities. We also have other sources, though. We know that churches in Kentucky, as you mentioned, a lot of the men came from Kentucky. Churches in Kentucky in this time period were splitting up over the morality of slavery. Some people in Kentucky thought it was fine. Some people in Kentucky thought it was odious. I think it's fair to speculate, given that there were 33 men, that there was probably a range of opinions in there, too. There are also sources that were preserved by the men. Patrick Gass's granddaughter wrote a letter to Emra Dye. Without endorsing Dye's novelization, we can be thankful that she preserved these letters, because Gass's granddaughter wrote a really telling story about Gass, where he was riding in a wagon and the person riding the wagon said, you know, I think that black people are just as good as white people. And Gass got off the wagon and said, I'd rather walk than ride with a white person who believes that.
0: That tells you an enormous amount about Patrick Gass and probably that about others on the journey, too.
1: Right. But also, there were probably people on the journey who were like that wagon driver, right? Like, there were people on that journey who did not share Gass's view. So we had a range on there. And I think all of this context is important because there are moments in the journal. The most famous one, I think, is when somebody throws sand in York's eyes. And so Clark says this is in fun. A lot of scholars.
0: I don't buy that story.
1: I do not either.
0: Clark is trying to cover this story up that something happened. So there's a situation, they're on a sandbar. Somebody tosses sand, and Clark says he may lose his eyesight over this. This is a serious incident. And when I read it, I think, no, this is not play.
1: I agree. And I absolutely share your interpretation. Most scholars have kind of nodded along with Clark, and I think they're wrong. And the reason I think they're wrong is A, just human nature, but B, all those contexts we mentioned, from the soldiers at West Point to Patrick Gass in the wagon to those churches in Kentucky. So when I speculate, this is how I speculate. I try to be a vacuum cleaner. I try to gather up all the scholarship, all the contextual information we can find. I get as close to that as I can. And also, by the way, I try to get as close to the black perspective, too. I read poets like Phyllis Wheatley or Jupiter Hammond, black people who were starting to articulate what the black experience felt like and meant to them. And then from there, yeah, I do. The last step, you have to speculate. But I believe it's a deeply informed speculation and a responsible speculation, in part because I say this is probably how they felt.
0: I love the secondary and tertiary research that backs up such speculations as you make. In other words, you're not just saying, gee, I think it must have been like this. You're trying to figure out how to contextualize this in documents that we have or oral traditions. We need to take our second break. I'm talking with Craig Furman, the author of this new book, This Vast Enterprise, A New History of Lewis and Clark. And also earlier, a book that I just really love, the author-in-chief, The Untold Story of Our Presidents and the Books They Wrote. We'll be back in just a moment. Stay tuned, everybody.

0: Welcome back to this interview I'm having with Craig Furman about his new book, This Vast Enterprise, A New History of Lewis and Clark. So talk about, let's do an easy one first, the dog Seaman. So Lewis buys this dog in Pittsburgh for $20. He knows that Alexander Mackenzie had a Newfoundland. He's reading Mackenzie's Voyages from Montreal. That's a Nicandri insight, that Voyages from Montreal is almost a guidebook in some respects for Lewis and Clark, and they consult it with great frequency. But Lewis gets himself a Newfoundland. It does remarkable things. He says it has sagacity, that it's, you know, and the natives love it because of its capacities, etc. And, you know, if you've ever seen a res dog, they're not going to roll over, sit up, and shake hands. I mean, that's just a very different concept of dog between the two cultures. And so the dog disappears from the journals in mid-July 1806 on the return journey. When I talk to children, the first question they ask, Craig, is what happened to the dog? And I say, I don't know. So what happened to the dog?
1: Well, here I've got to once again tip my hat to Jim Holmberg. Not the first time and not the last time I'll do that, talking about this book.
0: He's at the Filson Club. He's done some extraordinary work on Lewis and Clark, including editing the 50-some letters that were discovered in an attic in the 1980s and 90s.
1: Right. And so Jim has done some really wonderful work piecing together kind of what plausibly happened to Seaman afterwards. And again, we could technically call this speculation. Jim is very responsible to identify it as speculation. It's not like we have a signed affidavit every day of where Seaman was and how much kibble he ate that afternoon. We don't have that level of detail, but we do have a lot. And so Jim has shown that Seaman's collar showed up with a handwritten note next to it, and he's traced the provenance of it, that it seems very plausible that Seaman survived the expedition, that he was with Lewis when he died, and that the relationship between Seaman and Lewis was one that lasted throughout the expedition and after, and that eventually Seaman's collar made it to this kind of local museum, and it's the best evidence we have, where we can't be 100% certain, but we can be 98-99% certain that Seaman remained an important part of the expedition. I don't think he went with Lewis when he was up exploring the Marias River when the Blackfoot were involved. There's just no way that would have worked out mechanically, but at so many important moments Seaman was there and was a delightful part of the expedition.
0: So you say Sacagawea, the standard national spelling and pronunciation is now Sacagawea, and Lewis believed that she was born Shoshone, captured by Hidatsa, taken to what's now North Dakota, the Earth Lodges on the Knife River, acculturated into the Hidatsa world. Her name becomes Sacagawea or Sacagawea, which Lewis thought was a Hidatsa word for a bird woman. The Shoshone reject most of that and say she was born Sacagawea, she remains Sacagawea. As you know, you can get into a shouting match about this in almost any Lewis and Clark conference. Why did you choose the non-standard spelling?
1: Well, I probably need to slow down a little bit here because I think this stuff is really important.
0: It is.
1: I started with the text. I interviewed more than 100 people for this book. Many of them were native people, and I relied on a lot of oral traditions. I learned a lot from that stuff. But I'm still a historian at the end of the day, so I start with what I know best, which is the written documentation. And so I think Lewis's account is very compelling, but I would push it one step further. It's Sacagawea's account. I think one thing previous scholars have missed, this is one of those things where I'm 98% sure, which is why I hedge in the text, because again, the journals, as much as we would like them to be inerrant, they are not. And so there's a chance that somebody wrote an entry 2 days later or something like that. But if we take the journals at their word, Lewis and Clark weren't the first ones to write down Sacagawea's story. Ordway and Whitehouse were a day before. We know Ordway was fluent in plain sign language. We know that most of the people on the expedition knew plain sign language really well. And I think one mistake that historians make is they don't think enough about sign language. I just said that, you know, I started with text. I'm a historian, so I understand why they do this. But sign language was as important during the expedition as the kind of buckskin version of telephone, the translation chain that they used too. I believe that this was not Charbonneau telling the story through translation, because he was off with Clark on a scout party. I believe that when they made it to Three Forks, we know that around 9 a.m., according to White House, they started setting up the camp at Three Forks. Lewis was off thinking geopolitical thoughts, as was his purview. And so Ordway's setting up camp, White House is setting up camp, Sacagawea is setting up camp, and that's when they hear her story. Of course, the campsite is the campsite where she was captured, where her people had come at Three Forks. It makes all the sense in the world to me that she's at a physical spot. It triggers certain memories in her. She conveys those memories through sign language. Ordway and Whitehouse write them down. And then she keeps talking about this in subsequent days, which is when she finally shows up in the journals of Lewis and Clark. When we talk about Sacagawea as Shoshone, I think it's very important to say that with a pretty high degree of certainty, we can know that she told this story herself. This is not just Lewis's version. This is her version. And I think that matters because of the current political context. Like you said, shouting matches. These shouting matches are now happening in the pages of the New York Times and the New York Review of Books, because the Hidatsa have put out a really important book. You've written, I think, very wonderfully about this book. The book matters. I learned a lot from the book, and I am completely open to the book's claims about what happened after the expedition. If you ask me, when did Sacagawea die? I'm just going to tell you, I don't know. I could make a guess, but it would only be a guess. But I do think I'm pretty sure what happened to Sacagawea before the expedition, which is the story that's in the journals. So while the Hidatsa have aired some really important possibilities about after the expedition, I do not agree with their analysis of what happened before the expedition. And I think it's important, based on the textual evidence and based on Sacagawea's own words, to emphasize, especially at this time when other origin stories are starting to gain traction, to emphasize that Sacagawea was almost certainly born Shoshone, that that was her identity. And there are also other written documents that support this, like Pompey's baptismal certificate, Lizette's death certificate, and so on. So I did all that work. I sort of made my interpretation. Only after that did I start talking to people and also kind of reading the news and seeing these accounts. And so I talked to Shoshone people, and they gave me a lot of insights into sort of Sacagawea's daily routines, her work setting up the teepee, how she would have, as a mother, taken care of and fed Pompey. And I wanted those human textual details in the story too. So I learned a lot from them. But one thing they said to me is that it really matters to us that her name be said and pronounced in this way. And because this is an argument that I don't think will ever be solved, Virginia Scharf, who's one of the best writers on Sacagawea and her legacy, said, we'll never really know Sacagawea's name. I mean, Lewis did record a Hidatsa version of it, but it could be that she came with Sacagawea, the name from the Shoshone, and the Hidatsa sort of offered their spin on it. We'll never know for sure. So since this is something that we'll never know for sure, and since in the popular culture right now, there is such a push towards the Hidatsa origin story, I mean, the National Parks now has on two different websites, they have the Hidatsa origin story, and I just think it's wrong.
0: I do too. I think it's you know, it's many cultures want to claim her. There's the kind of truth we can try to pin down, Craig, and can't in this case. And then there's the kind of capital T truth, which doesn't have to be pinned down in quite the same way. And I think white people, especially non-natives, have a hard time believing that there can be alternative truths that both have validity.
1: Right. I agree with you. And I think, especially for after the expedition, that the framework you're using is the appropriate one, because we don't know for sure. And the fact that so many nations see themselves in her, I understand that she's a wonderful human being and an inspiring figure. But I do think it's clear that for the first part of her life, we have about as good of an understanding as we could hope to have for a Native woman in 1804. And so for all of those reasons, when the Shoshone said, the J spelling really matters to us, the J pronunciation really matters to us, I decided to do it because I think it's important to sort of put a stake in the ground for what I believe the textual evidence shows. So that's my reasoning.
0: Fair enough. So, you know, one of the things I discovered in my own work is that she doesn't get mentioned much and never by name until the boat incident in May of 1805. So they're moving up the Missouri in far eastern Montana. Her husband loses control of the command module, the White Pirogue. It nearly sinks. Lewis says she's plucking things out of the water. She showed great stoic resourcefulness in this situation. And then a few days later, a week later, he names a creek for her in Montana, and he stops to say, okay, I'm now going to tell you a little bit about her. He tells the story, Shoshone birth, Hidatsa capture, etc. But then he says, phonetically, Sa-ka-ga-we-a. So in other words, he doesn't just write it out like Sacagawea or Janie or whatever. He says, Sa-ka-ga-we-a. So he's getting that somewhere, right? He's getting that either from her via the game of telephone, or he's getting it from her husband. But he's not making it up, right? So he's trying to, as a rigorous journalist, to say, here's what we know about this woman now, that she's, now I'm paying attention to her because she did a really important service for the expedition. So he must be getting that from the couple, right?
1: Or from her. I mean,
0: right. One of the two.
1: Right. Yeah. But there's the assumption that I think too often we want to see Sacagawea as Charbonneau's wife. And I don't think that's the right word for it. I think she was a slave. And this is a word that Clark used. If you look at his conversations with Biddle, he talked about that Sacagawea was a slave. And so Charbonneau acquired her in some way. We'll never quite know for sure how that happened either. But the relationship between them, I think, has been sanitized and romanticized, the relationship between Sacagawea and Charbonneau, in a way that I don't think the historical record reflects. We have a lot of mentions of Charbonneau throughout the 19th century, not many of them are positive. And so one thing I really tried to push in the book is that Charbonneau was, even by the standards of the fur trade in this time and place, he was kind of a lousy guy. And I think one reason Sacagawea worked to help the expedition was that she realized the captains could help her get back to the Shoshone and that the captains could also help keep her safe. We know that that happened because Charbonneau struck her at one point at a very tense moment in the expedition and Clark intervened.
0: And Clark says that we're not going to be doing that. You're not going to be cuffing your woman, which is really interesting. So my sense, and I'm sure you agree with this, Craig, is that when you have 30 young men and there's a woman on board, there's going to be sexual tension. And I think Clark almost immediately established himself as, hey, lay off her. I'm going to be her protector. And I think she gravitated towards Clark for two reasons. One is he was so much more approachable than Lewis. But secondly, I think he really did probably say, hey, guys, we're not going to be messing with this situation. Do you think that's right?
1: I think that we're definitely in the realm of speculation now, but I think that that is smart speculation. And that I think, you know, let's remember that the captains both liked Sacagawea, but they also needed her. She was their link to horses. They didn't think that the portage and that the mountains were going to be as bad as they were, but they knew that they were out there from native sources. So they had a very vested interest, a very calculating interest in protecting Sacagawea. But I also do think they liked her. I mean, her and Lewis talking about botanical specimens, I feel like you can read between the lines and feel affection in those moments in the journals too. So you're speculating, but I absolutely buy your speculation, and there's a real rationale behind it too.
0: Yeah. So, all right. So I just want to go one step farther with that. Most of the men are sleeping on the ground or in tents or under mosquito netting, but the captains have a teepee, a lodge that they wind up renting and later buying from Charbonneau. And so I think of Lewis in that teepee, Clark, York, sometimes Drouillier, and then the Charbonneau family. It feels like a sitcom to me. I mean, what can go wrong? I mean, you've got Lewis, prissy, uptight, mercurial, self-destructive Lewis. And then you've got this whole menagerie in this thing. It must have been, I mean, how did they do it? I mean, it was probably a large teepee, but that sounds crazy to me, frankly.
1: I mean, how did they do any of this stuff? That's always the mystery, is how did they get in the cold water and tow the canoes against the current? How did they dislodge the barge from sandbars? So much of the physical aspects of the expedition are just hard to understand from our air-conditioned realities in 2026. But they did do it.
0: They did do it. Amazing. But when I first understood the teepee issue, to think of that group of people cohabiting for months, you know, if you go on a camping trip with anyone for 2.5 years, there's going to be some tension. And Lewis is not by any means an easy man to be around. You would have thought he would have his own tent off at the edge of the camp, but he did not. All right, so let me change the subject here with you. You like John Ordway, and you make a really important new case for Ordway. You know, so you have Lewis and Clark. They're the two so-called captains. Lewis is truly a captain. Clark is regarded as a captain. Mm-hmm. The third in command is a man named John Ordway of New Hampshire. He had a rough start. The men did not like it when Lewis and Clark, when they went to St. Louis, made him the officer in charge at Camp Wood. There were kind of mutinous things going on and death threats. And so Ordway had a rough beginning, but it turns out he is the third in command. And you've made the case again and again that we should take him more seriously than biographers and scholars have previously done.
1: Absolutely. And this is one of those things where my sort of, you know, vacuum cleaner approach paid off, I think, in that I read a lot of scholarship and a lot of accounts of the military in this time period. And again, captains, colonels, generals, they talk about the first sergeant. They say that, you know, if you don't have a good first sergeant, your unit is dead in the water. Now, that wasn't Ordway's official rank. That wasn't an official rank yet. But for all practical purposes, if you look in von Steuben's description of what that kind of person does, that's what Ordway did for the expedition. And it's just, he's a wonderful writer. First of all, he's the only person to write every day on the expedition. So he offers a really
0: never missed a day.
1: Yeah. And that tells you his personality. That one of my favorite moments in the expedition is they shoot a bald eagle. And to me, John Ordway did the most American thing. He went over and got some feathers so he could keep writing. That kind of work ethic, that kind of discipline, that feels very John Ordway to me. That feels very American to me. And so he really did matter. And when you pay attention to his perspective and his experience, I think you can find new things. We know that at Camp River Dubois, at Camp Wood, that things were very tense, that people were threatening to kill him. And the natural thing in this moment to do would be to explode. We know a few years before, that's what Lewis did when he was challenged and when he challenged someone to a duel. So that's what most people would do. The fact that Ordway chose not to do that, that he waited for the captains to come back and take another run at establishing morale, I think is a very telling thing. But here's something even more telling. There's a word in Moulton's edition that I think is really important, balloted, because when the captains sorted the men into the squads and got ready for the final preparations, they said that the men were duly balloted. And if you look at that word usage, that means the men got to vote. So there are very famous, I'm going to put scare quotes around these, votes during the expedition, like for Floyd's replacement and where to put the winter quarters. But here's the first one. They let the men choose, what squad do you want to be in? Who do you want to be your sergeant? And what's remarkable is that one of the people who threatened Ordway's life a few weeks later said, I want John Ordway to be my sergeant. That's incredible. That's tells you everything you need to know about John Ordway's character. And his character, I argue, was essential to preserving this sometimes really tenuous relationship between the officers and the men on this incredible journey.
0: We're out of time, Craig, but let me ask you this. I mean, so you did something really mighty here. You spent years writing a 400 plus page book, enormous amount of research. It just, you can see it on every page, and particularly in those essays at the end. What's your dream for this book? Is this going to like be next to Ambrose? Is it going to replace Ambrose? You've dreamed of great success here.
1: I gave this book everything I had. I knew that Lewis and Clark meant a lot to a lot of people and meant a lot to me. Before I ever dreamed of this book, I went to Fort Clatsop on a family vacation and just kind of stood in awe of this story and this distinctly American story. I also knew that I found a lot of new things. And the most important thing I thought I found was the Native perspectives and a way to incorporate this and to make this a story with a two-way power dynamic and not just a one-way power dynamic. So what I tried to do, because I felt an obligation to this topic, and I felt an obligation to my Native sources, and I just felt an obligation to my profession, which is being a historian, I tried to write the best book I could, and I gave it everything I had. I don't know how it's going to go, but I hope people find it to be an engaging story, and I hope scholars find it to be intellectually provocative. And other than that, I don't know. I just I don't know how to answer that other than to say I gave it everything I had, and I think this is the best book I'll ever write, and I'm okay with that, because I'm deeply proud of this book.
0: How old are you?
1: 41.
0: I don't think it's the best book you'll ever write, because you have 40 more years of work in you, and you've obviously done some extraordinary training in the last two books. You know, you've got a set of skills now and an intellectual rigor and a sense of the methodology that can reveal something new that surely will pay off in whatever else you do. But I so wish you well with this. You've really added to our understanding. You've made breakthroughs of information. You have been willing to speculate carefully about a number of things that just absolutely demand speculation, because otherwise we can't piece together this very complicated story. And as you say, we have millions of words, but there are still enormous holes in the Lewis and Clark story. And the scholar that comes to this to write a narrative has no choice but to say, how am I going to handle what happened to the dog? How am I going to handle the difference in how people think about Sacagawea and so on? And I think it's a remarkable achievement. And I wish you well. To all of you who are listening, this vast enterprise, A New History of Lewis and Clark by Craig Furman. We'll see you all next week for another important edition of Listening to America.

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2: It is 9 a.m. on the 20th day of May, 2026. 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
3: And I am Carolyn Eske, and I want to welcome you, too, to the Wednesday edition of The Point. And I am speaking to you from downtown Bend.
2: Downtown Bend. Downtown Good morning, Bend. Carolyn. Thank you so much for co-piloting again.
3: Happy to be here.
2: It's always fun to work with you. Coming up, we'll have The Point Puzzle and The Daily Report. And our show this morning features Sarah Odendahl from the Bend Chamber of Commerce and Kelly Cannon Miller. So stay with us. It's going to be another very interesting conversation.
3: So, Louise, what's up with this day in history?
2: Well, I found a few interesting things, Carolyn. I know you like this segment. First of all, it was on this date in 1873 that Levi Strauss received a patent for work pants reinforced by copper rivets, the birth of the blue jeans.
3: Hmm.
2: In 1899, you'll love this one, taxi driver Jacob German was pulled over and arrested by a police officer riding a bicycle for speeding down Manhattan's Lexington Avenue. In his electric car going 12 miles per hour, the speed limit was 8 miles per hour.
3: An electric car.
2: Back then, that's what caught me.
3: Wow.
2: Yeah. It was the first recorded speeding arrest in U.S. history. And lastly, it was on this date in 1992 that American rapper Tongue Twista rapped 597 syllables in under 60 seconds. Now,
3: impressive.
2: This is the kind of news you're not going to hear on commercial stations.
3: That is very true.
2: Today also is World Cocktail Day. How do you plan to celebrate?
3: I hope to have a very exciting cocktail.
2: Awesome. Up next, The Point Puzzle.
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5: Last week, I asked what these names have in common. Doug, Jeff, Jack, Will, Cher, and Rose. Well, the answer is that they are all the first four letters of trees. Our winner this week is Bree, who listens to KPOV in Bend, Oregon.

for Memorial Day, take a famous painter, repeat two of the letters, replace another letter with the one before it and the one after it, and then drop the final letter. You now have a synonym for memorial. So take two of the letters and repeat them. Take another letter and replace it by the one before and the one after in the alphabet, and drop the final letter. When you have the answer, send your name, your answer, and the station on which you hear the puzzle to puzzle@kpov.org. I'll select one winner from among any answers received by this Saturday.

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0: song.
1: Well, with us this morning is Sarah Odendahl, CEO of the Bend Chamber of Commerce, and Kelly Cannon Miller, who I'm thinking is probably going to become a co-host pretty soon. She's right across the street at Deschutes Historical Society. Welcome back to the Wednesday edition of The Point, ladies, and thank you so much for your time.
2: Thanks for having us.
1: Sarah, you've been a guest on The Point a few times over the past few months, but give our new listeners the Reader's Digest version of your background.
3: Yeah, thank you. Well, it's just a treat to be here with your listeners again. So I have been had the pleasure of being the CEO of the Bend Chamber of Commerce since November of last year, so still relatively new in my role, but just really thrilled to be a part of this vibrant business community and take the chamber through the next century of leadership here in our community.
1: Awesome. Kelly, we've gotten to know you pretty well, but remind us of your position with Deschutes Historical Society.
2: I'm the executive director across the street.
1: And for how long?
2: Do I have to answer that question?
1: Yes, you
2: do. Historical myself now. I just crossed 20 years.
1: Congratulations.
2: Yeah, thanks.
1: Well, you may wonder why we chose that song as our guest intro song this morning. And that song was popular 100 years ago. And believe it or not, the Bend Chamber of Commerce is celebrating their 100th anniversary this year. Sarah, you first. The Chamber of Commerce and any city advocates for the business community and hopefully is an instrumental force in a city's success. How does the Bend Historical Society view the 100-year history of Bend Chamber in the region's transition from an early 20th century timber town into a diversified modern economy?
3: Yeah, well, it's a very exciting time for us at the Bend Chamber. Next week, on the 26th of May, is actually the anniversary of when we changed from the Bend Commercial Club to the Bend Chamber of Commerce. This is a pretty significant moment, and not only in our history, but in our community's history, as the Chamber has been kind of a part of all the different parts and pieces as this community has grown, as you mentioned, from kind of a small timber town to focused on tourism to the kind of thriving community we have here today. So it's just been such a cool experiment to partner with Kelly and to look back through the historical archives and see what the footprint and the impact of the Chamber has been throughout the years.
1: Kelly, what little tidbit can you throw in about Bend 100 years ago?
2: Well, I love that Sarah mentioned that they changed from being the Bend Commercial Club, which, you know, is an indicator that you're actually older than 100 years in terms of influence. But I also I'm so grateful for the Chamber's recognition of their history at all times. It shows up in how they teach in Leadership Bend and Bend 101. But when the anniversary was, you know, approaching, they, you know, sent emails over going, do you guys have archives? It's like, yes we do. Let us bring down the boxes and show you. And so it's been great. We had a little run where on Fridays the staff would come over and spend a couple of hours just going through, you know, the boxes of archival material and seeing, you know, firsthand the number of ways that they've impacted the community over those 100 years.
1: Well, tell us about this 100-year anniversary that's planned and will continue all through the year. Every month focuses on another decade, right?
3: Sure. Yep.
1: Let's start out with this month, May. And Kelly, with your knowledge of the area, jump in. Feel free. There's an exciting event coming up actually tomorrow to celebrate the centennial and kick things off. Tell us about that.
3: Yeah, so we are hosting a community celebration for the centennial tomorrow evening at the High Desert Museum, partnering with the museum to have several of their exhibits open, and then also have just a celebration of the history through partnership with our business community. So we've partnered with Deschutes Brewing to brew a special centennial IPA.
1: Ooh.
3: Using centennial hops, which is super cool. And we're also creating a community art piece, working with a local artist, Mark Jamnick. We're working to create a kind of a community piece where everybody that's been a part of the chamber through the last several months of events and then culminating tomorrow evening at the High Desert Museum will get a chance to kind of make their mark on this canvas, and then it will be painted by Mark and displayed in our office or around the community for the future.
1: Very cool. Well, June focuses on the 20s and 30s. Tourism promotion, how did folks even get to Bend back then? And how did the Chamber promote the area?
3: Yeah, so the chamber early on, like most chambers of commerce, was focused on business engagement, but also on tourism and promotion. And so I believe it was in the 20s and 30s, Kelly, you could check my history here, that we actually appeared in the Saturday Evening Post. So that was a really big deal to have kind of a national footprint that Central Oregon was being publicized. Also core to those years was, how do people actually get here? So it was a lot of advocacy around transportation and roads, the railroad, obviously, just making sure that people could get over the mountains, through the desert, to come to our beautiful community.
2: Yeah, I always laugh, and I know that Sarah's heard this a lot of times from me at different events, that everything in, you know, Deschutes County was always focused on roads. Roads, roads, roads.
1: Now we just need to fix the potholes.
2: Yeah, exactly.
1: So going to July brings us to the 40s and 50s. Development of the skiing industry way back then. Talk to us about that.
3: Yeah, so this was something that, you know, obviously given what's in our backyard right now with the mountains and Mount Bachelor itself, this was where the chamber really leaned in with the business community to promote winter sports and to promote the engagement of winter sports as part of our tourism economy.
1: Kelly, you found a pretty interesting tidbit about the 50s. Tell us about that.
2: Yeah, and there's a couple big moments for me that stand out with the chamber's history. You know, one of course is the water pageant, but one of the others is that when the Shevlin Hixon Mill closed rather unexpectedly to those who weren't paying attention in December of 1950, that had a significant impact on the community. And the chamber really reached out during the 50s in how can they, you know, help broaden the economy. And they actually made a cash investment in a way that they didn't really do in any other time. And that was that the movie industry had come knocking. You know, and Westerns were really a big deal. We had a lot of open space without any kind of modern influences on them that you could film with. And they invested $30,000 building the movie set that was called Fort Benham for Kirk Douglas's brand new baby, you know, movie studio, with, you know, fully intending that it could become a prop set that other, you know, films and movies and television shows could be filmed there. And it did work for a little while.
1: How did that pay off? Did thousands of dollars come into the area?
2: Well, I wouldn't say that it was thousands of dollars, but absolutely the 50s were a little more interesting, and it gave a little bit of boost to downtown, you know, tourism to have these film studios come in and spend a few weeks here filming.
1: And yet they're still filming here, so...
2: Oh, yeah, it's stuck. So, you know, I like to say that Bend puts the B in bad B movies.
1: That's very good.
3: We did actually find some cool photos from that back in those days.
2: Yeah,
3: when we were going through the archives.
2: There are some great ones. Some of my favorites are Kirk Douglas in the fort with the water pageant court.
0: I'm just curious, Kelly, what was the population like back in the 50s?
2: Let's see. Oh, come on, brain. In the 50s, gosh, we would have probably only been around maybe the 16,000 or 17,000 people.
0: Oh, so it didn't change much between that time and the 1990s.
2: We are very flat in population growth from, you know, 1950 until 1993. 93 is the benchmark by which we rank the coming implosion of population.
1: So we mentioned the skiing industry. Tell me how the chamber supported the skiing industry to get that going.
3: Sure. So I think, historically, the ski industry was an important part of our economic development for the region. And so this was part and parcel of what the chamber did as part of its role as the Visitors Bureau. We don't have the Visitors Bureau under our purview anymore because we have the amazing organization that we partner with, Visit Bend. But back in the day, we kind of did it all. Kelly and I were chatting before, and she said, you know, the chamber really kind of started out as the organization that did all the things from a civic perspective in the community. And as we've grown as a community, we have had new organizations kind of pop up and become great partners. So back in the day, we did it all. So we distributed brochures, we took out ads, we did all the traditional kind of marketing that you would do to be able to support a burgeoning industry such as the ski industry.
0: And just in case you just tuned in, you're listening to The Point, the Wednesday Point on 88.9 FM. And we're speaking with Sarah
1: Odendahl.
0: I knew I could get that from the Chamber of Commerce, and Kelly Cannon Miller from the Deschutes Historical Society.
1: So let's jump way ahead to the 1960s. Mill job losses. How did the Chamber support job creation in other sectors away from the mill?
3: So, as Kelly mentioned, when the mills shut down overnight, I think one of the important things was, how do we continue to lean into the strengths that our community has? And so that has been kind of, I think, our sweet sauce in the Central Oregon and in the Bend community, is just the collaboration amongst community to find new creative ways to move forward. So whether it be the mill closure, whether it be the real estate downturn in the 90s, there's just always been this kind of collaborative spirit of moving together to find what the next role of the community is, and how to support economic development, really leaning into small businesses, supporting the small businesses that are just part and parcel to our community.
1: That's amazing. Okay, we talked about the 60s. 70s showed some bold moves. Visitor center, gas crisis response, and astronaut training. Talk to us about that. There goes Kelly.
3: I'm going to give you that one.
1: She's right
2: well,
1: in there.
2: Yeah, I mean, one of the things about tracking the Chamber's history is that you really see that, in spite of the fact that we kind of sell this, you know, Bend is golden, you know, attitude, we've had some tremendous setbacks over the course of 100 years. And definitely we've ridden a lot of boom and bust cycles out. And the Chamber has been there, you know, working our way through all of it. And the 70s were rough. And the 80s were really, really rough. And so it becomes about keeping us on the map, keeping us present, keeping us available for those opportunities. And one of those was that our landscape offered a very unique skill set for NASA when they were seeking to send, us to the moon for the first time, that they could practice in these really heavy, outfits that they were going to need to be in space and walk on lava rock and all of those things. So how can you support us in these little ventures that might lead to other things?
1: So why were the 70s so tough?
2: Oh, the recession. And the very slow, long death of the lumber industry here. Like 1950 with Shevlin Hixon is, you know, kind of like the shot heard across the bow. But then, you know, it takes clear until, 93 for it to completely, drift out of our economy. So looking for those replacements, especially in an industrial sense, was very difficult.
1: 80s and 90s, a time of transformation. Shifting to tourism, a recreation economy, population started growing. Talk to us about that decade, the 80s to 90s.
4: You go.
3: Okay. I think as you mentioned, the population of Bend started to take off. So all of the work that was kind of formative in, sharing the community of Bend with the greater state of Oregon and making sure that people knew about it, that's really when, folks started to be understanding that Bend was on the map. And so that really brought the growth of, our small business economy. That is when we started to see housing built at a more frequent pace to house this new workforce. This is when we saw some shifts in terms of expansion of the community. So I don't remember the exact year, Kelly, you would know, when St. Charles moved out to its new location, but that was a big shift, right?
2: That was the 70s.
3: That was the 70s.
2: Yes.
3: So that was a big shift because, I've seen the old photo from Pilot Butte looking out east, and St. Charles is in the middle of sagebrush, and it was like, that's in the middle of nowhere. And so now that is very much in the center and the heart of our community. So it was, that was a time of just of growth and expansion and, really kind of, I think, finding our identity as a community.
2: Well, and advocating for really sexy things like sewer lines. The 70s and 80s, everyone was fighting over, again, taxes. We don't really change that much. But if you're going to grow out to the east side, you have to have the infrastructure. And so the Chamber really had their hand in, the not sexy bits of, how do you actually grow a city? Well, you got to have sewer lines, and you have to have power lines, and you have to make sure that, you know, water is available. And all of those pieces really took a lot of effort to then be able to even try and keep up with the, you know, population explosion that's coming for them.
1: Kelly, honey, if you're thinking that sewer lines are sexy, we need to talk.
2: I said not sexy things.
1: Okay. Let's jump ahead to the new millennium, 2000s. We diversified into tech, healthcare, manufacturing, leadership programs, and then there was that darned pandemic. Talk to us about recent history, 2000s and forward.
3: So, you know, the chamber, I think, in that most recent part of history really kind of leaned into flex the muscle of being a business advocate. And so that's where our organization has really found a lot of success today. We spun off Visit Bend, and so no longer did the strict tourism promotion and marketing promotion. So that could really be our focus on business advocacy and supporting a vibrant business community. During the pandemic, you mentioned, the chamber leaned into what can we actually do tomorrow to support our local businesses that have been literally shut down overnight. And so we were a pass-through organization for a grant program to support small businesses. We distributed PPE to small businesses. We actually
1: personal protection.
3: Thank you very much for the acronym. We actually still have in our storeroom like big, huge bottles of hand sanitizer. Do you remember when hand sanitizer was very hard to come by? We partnered with businesses in our community that stopped manufacturing what they were manufacturing to make things to help the other businesses and the community members.
0: Some of our breweries even were making hand sanitizers.
3: It was wild.
0: In little pint bottles. It was great.
3: You know, and I think it really, it truly showed like how leaning in and a community to support each other in a really challenging and unknown environment. And that just goes to that spirit of collaboration and support and community I think we've had as a through line in our entire history.
1: How many members are active in the chamber?
3: So right now we have about 1,600 members, business members total, that, you know, you can imagine how many individual humans that is. And so we have the pleasure of representing a lot of our small business community, a lot of our larger business community. We also offer a health insurance program, which seems like something a chamber wouldn't normally do. But this was about 15 years ago, we leaned into supporting small businesses that needed access to affordable health care. So we actually insure about 15,000 lives across the whole state of Oregon to provide these small businesses with access to affordable care.
1: Well, here we are in 2026. We're winding down, but talk to us about the future priorities, the vision for the next 100.
3: Yeah, so the vision for the next 100, I think, is a reflection on where we've been and where we've been able to have impact, as Kelly mentioned, in the early days and with partnerships with the city and infrastructure and our community expanding. We're going to continue to be a business advocate. Right now, our priorities are around housing for our workforce, making sure that Bend is an attainable place to buy a home and raise a community. And we're really leaning into what this next chapter means for our entire community.
1: Well, it's exciting. Thank you, ladies, both of you. It's been fascinating.
0: And the big event. Is there going to be a real big event for
3: this? So tomorrow evening, we're celebrating our centennial at the High Desert Museum. We're going to have a lot of fun, just really a wonderful celebration, a gift to the community for being alongside us for all these years.
1: And some of those prizes looked really interesting.
3: Yeah.
0: And so if people want some information, where do they go?
3: They can go to our website, benchamber.org.
0: Sounds very easy. And thank you so much again to Sarah Odendahl and Kelly Cannon Miller for joining us today.
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0: And that's about it for the Wednesday Point. Our Point theme song is Zigaboogaloo by Nicholas Payton. Our guest intro song was I'm Sitting on Top of the World by Al Jolson 100 years ago. And again, a little thank you goes out to Sarah Odendahl and Kelly Cannon Miller. We really appreciate the time they took. And we also want to thank you for tuning in and sharing a little bit of your Wednesday morning with us. And thanks also to Pearl for her puzzle.
1: And we want to hear from you. 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Coming up next, stay tuned for Counterspin, followed by Tire Biter Tunes. And if you're listening to our encore broadcast on Thursday morning at 7, we're followed by Wings and Democracy Now! Have a great day.

0: stored underground, so the carbon is not released to the atmosphere, where it would contribute to global warming. And despite covering just 3% of the world's land surface, peatlands store more carbon than all the world's forests combined. But in recent decades, many peatlands have been drained for agriculture or other development, and some have burned in wildfires. When peatlands are damaged or destroyed, much of their stored carbon escapes into the atmosphere. Scientists estimate that degraded and destroyed peatlands produce about 4% of all climate warming emissions. So efforts to conserve and restore peatlands around the world are critical to helping reverse that trend. Climate Connections is produced by the Yale Center for Environmental Communication. 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
1: Before you roll your eyes at ancient remedies, listen. This is Sandra Tsinglo with the lowdown on science. For centuries, Native American communities used conifer trees to treat pain, weakness, and even paralysis. Could this traditional knowledge hold real medical power? Enter Alvin Yu and team from University of California, Irvine. They studied a rare genetic disorder, episodic ataxia type 1. It affects balance and coordination. Today's treatments reduce symptoms but don't fix the faulty protein. So the team isolated pisciferic acid from conifer trees. Result? In lab-grown cells, it restored the damaged protein, and mice with a disorder regained normal movement after a small dose. Sometimes ancient medicine isn't a myth. It's science waiting to be understood.

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2: 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We're growing beautiful communities. There's a

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1: Ibu Robin Lim is a Filipino-Micronesian-American certified professional midwife whose passion is human rights in childbirth. Her nonprofit organization in Indonesia is called Yayasan Bumi Sehat, in English, Healthy Earth Foundation. She works with a similar midwife group in the Philippines, and she has practiced and shared techniques of loving and peace-filled birthkeeping during some of the worst disasters in the world. In September 2021, she addressed a maternal gift economy rising salon.

0: via Zoom from Indonesia. Here we share excerpts from her slide talk at maternalgifteconomymovement.org.
1: I'd like to dedicate my time here tonight to Farida Salman. She was a community midwife for Bumiset in Papua. She died in 2020 from the COVID. I just wanted to honor her as a Papuan midwife. Yayasan Bumisehat has now 6 maternal health and community health clinics in the Philippines and in Indonesia. What we're doing and what's happening with birth keepers all over the world, I feel like there's a revolution going on, and I like to think of it as a revolution with a small r and a big e. Every woman who's ever given birth, or any woman who's ever held space for a woman giving birth, does remember pain turning to power. This is my Filipina Lola, my grandmother from my mother's side. She was a community midwife. Her mother before her was a midwife in the Philippines. My grandmother wasn't able to train in school because of the wars. She became a midwife through the apprenticeship program, just following your mother and your grandmother around and being there for mothers, for families, and for children. They say she put an anting-anting, which is like a secret irritation. And when someone puts an anting-anting into you, they say they put it under your skin, often near your heart, and that makes you irritated for the rest of your life. And the irritation that she put in me is so that I would live my life for humanity, and I would not rest until I felt like all women and their children had the best possible birth experience and reproductive health experience that they could have. This is the quilt piece from Ina Mae Gaskins' Safe Motherhood quilt. Travels all over the world. My sister Christine, she died from a complication of her third pregnancy. She was in the United States of America. She was under the care of a doctor. She had insurance, and he simply did not care enough. She was in the state of Alabama as a woman of color. In the state of Alabama, being pregnant, it's one of the most dangerous places in the world that you can be. And her passing really galvanized my conviction that the only way that I could begin to defend the human rights of women and children was to really delve fully into midwifery. A lot of people don't like this slide because they don't agree with me, but I feel like the medieval torture table was just the precursor to the obstetrical table that is used today. I've seen this table when they retire it from hospitals in the U.S., they export them to Nepal. I've seen it in Indonesia. I've seen it in the Philippines. I've seen it in Haiti. In the United States now, and I've seen in Italy, the midwives will say, well, it's not exactly like that anymore. Now we have like pink vinyl upholstery. It looks nicer, but it is the same thing. It's a torture table, and it has to do with, you know, what we eat was colonized, how we trade was colonized, how we educate our children was colonized, and healthcare, especially as it comes down to reproductive healthcare, was colonized, and it is a broken system. It's not culturally appropriate for anyone anywhere. We need to hold each other in respect and love that we can use to eradicate this colonized system of childbirth. And when we get that love and we use it and we give respect to human beings and their reproductive health experience, that's when communities are really born. I love this picture. We like to call these high touch protocols. There is an ultrasound machine in the foreground, but we're not using it. We'd rather, as midwives, put our ear on the mother's belly and, with her permission, listen and connect with her baby. This is Ibu Eli. She was told by 2 OBGYNs that she absolutely could not give birth normally to a child, that she would have to come in for a cesarean birth. A belly birth or a cesarean birth is it's a miracle. It's also a birth. And I want everyone out there who has had a belly birth to hug yourself and say thank you for doing whatever it took to get my baby earthside. But so often mothers are given belly births when they don't need them. They're pushed into it. And this Ibu Eli was aware enough to say, no, I think I'll go somewhere where the women will take care of me, where the midwives will support me, and let's just see what happens. And she had a glorious birth for her daughter. In Bali, we have 16 midwives on our team, including me. They're in love with their work. They're in love with the mothers that they serve. And whether they're in housekeeping or administration or reception or acupuncture or a doctor or midwife, the staff take care of each other's babies. When a mother has a baby on our team, she gets 6 months of full paid leave. And then they bring their babies to work because there's so many people to help. And oftentimes their mother-in-law or their mother or their husband or their friend will come with them and also be there to help. In Bali, we practice something called Tri Hitakarana. It's a traditional philosophy for well-being, harmony with spirit, harmony with humans, and harmony with nature. I feel like that's why we've been able to build the community we've built. Good science, respect for nature, a relationship with spirit. And I feel like the way women relate to each other, that is the foundation for our relationship with spirit. We make a circle of support. So right now during the pandemic, we have about 80% unemployment in Bali because Bali is reliant on tourism. And so one of the things that Bumi Sehat has begun to do is provide food. This was a day some farmers came and gave us vegetables, and we wrapped them all in banana leaves and we distributed them. Going to far-flung communities, we make health checks, we can do prenatal care, we can make sure those women have vitamins, we can check to see if the villages have potable drinking water. Last weekend, we gave food away to 200 families, rice, sweet potatoes, cooking oil, eggs, so they would have protein. And that happens just about every week now. If there's any money in the coffers, we try to make sure that people are eating. We never assume that because a mother makes it to prenatal care or comes in for her birth, that when she goes home, she has food to cook. Most of our families in the villages are multi-generational. My family, we have 4 generations living in our home with my mother, who's 89, all the way down to my youngest grandchild is 1 year old now. And I've noticed that when there's not enough food in the kitchen, the elders will just not eat. These elders in our community, they're getting a healthy lunch brought to them 6 days a week. Always a nurse or a midwife goes along and does health checks. We also distribute the sambiloto herb, the andrographis paniculata, so that if they do get the COVID, they have some protection. Okay, next slide. The midwife holding the mother and her huge 4-kilo baby. This mother really needed to squat and give birth by the side of the bed. And look at her face. I feel like if a mother doesn't have that look on her face, that smile, like, I did it, then, as Ina Mae Gaskin would say, someone's not treating her right. That's the look I treasure.
0: On Wings, you're listening to midwife and birthing community builder Ibu Robin Lim. She and her family are from Indonesia and the Philippines, countries made up of islands.
1: That's midwife Lily Subu. She works at Bumi Sehat in Sentani, Papua. At least once a week, she and another midwife will row out, visit those isolated villages on tiny islands on the lake that otherwise have absolutely no medical support at all. That is a stormy day on that lake. It was really choppy and really raining. And these midwives look forward to going out on the lake and making sure to support the families out there. These are the women leaders that inspire me, and I wanted to share this woman-to-woman model of care and how it lifts us all up. So this is Angel Hiromi Bumi Sehat Papua. A woman in Japan really wanted to have children, and she couldn't. She had uterine cancer. But what she could have is a legacy of children and of mothers. And she asked her husband on her deathbed to please do something for women and children with her money. And he paid for the entire construction with her legacy of our Angel Hiromi Bumi Sehat Clinic. We are right at the end stages of building an addition because the mothers do not want to give birth in the hospital there. The medical schools in Indonesia will send their surgeons to Papua to practice surgery. They can practice surgery on dark-skinned people, and who cares, right? The land that we're on was given to us by a church community because they just wanted their women to have respectful care. Okay, next slide. In the beginning of the pandemic, for the first 6 or 8 months, you could not buy PPE, and it was required that you wear PPE. So in order to legally keep the midwifery practice open, our midwives in Papua went out and bought raincoats and plastic rain pants. And it's so hot in Papua, it makes Bali seem like it's cold. And there they were wearing these plastic rain suits so that they could be open and operational and serve these women and children. And they just did it. Their devotion just was so humbling. So you can just see that mom, she's holding her baby and breastfeeding. You can't really see the baby very well, but she's pretty happy with what happened to her in childbirth. Okay, next slide. When a baby's cord is cut immediately, up to a third or more of their blood supply will be left in the umbilical cord and trapped in the placenta and not go into the baby. Immediate clamping and cutting of babies' umbilical cords was never based on research. It was based on an efficiency model when men started to take over childbirth. It really didn't take hold until the 1960s, although Erasmus Darwin, the grandfather of Charles Darwin, did warn against the practice. He started to see it happening. All babies have a human right to their full blood supply. And what's happening all over the world, I know it's happening in Italy, I know it's happening in the United States, and in many places, the baby's cord is clamped and cut, and that blood inside the cord, which is not cord blood, it is baby blood. It belongs to the baby. The blood in your foot is not foot blood, it's your blood. And that blood is saved, it's used for research, it's used for blood doping, it's sold out the back door of the hospital. That doesn't happen at Bumisehat. We wait a minimum of 3 hours, and many mothers don't cut their babies' cords at all. They let them release naturally without any violence. And that's a human right. And to be skin to skin, to protect that first embrace of life, that's a human right. And all of these human rights we really fiercely protect, and we feel like they are the foundation for building peace on earth. When a baby is able to get his or her full blood supply, they're going to have their optimal intelligence and optimal lifespan, and they're going to be able to have the brightness. It's hard to say this in English. It's hard. They need to the chahaya, the brightness, so that they can go ahead and latch on and breastfeed and thrive. This is all so important. When a woman who has just given birth sees the cord clamps and the scissors, she immediately goes into trauma. Just seeing the scissors near her baby, that can cause her oxytocin levels to plummet and put her in danger of hemorrhage. And hemorrhage after childbirth is one of the leading causes of death in the world, even today. About 830 mothers are dying every single day all over the world from complications of childbirth. Okay, next slide. These are generations of midwives, traditional midwives in Aceh, where we had the tsunami, working together with licensed midwives who were educated in a school system. Hours after the birth, they're burning the cord off, which cauterizes the cord, which is a wonderful technique when you don't have any access to be able to properly sterilize your equipment. Many indigenous cultures use this technique before medical science took over with scissors and such. Disasters. Bumisehat has been an early responder after the terrorist bombs in Bali, Indonesia, in Aceh, Indonesia, after the 9.3 earthquake and the tsunami in 2004. Padang, Indonesia, in 2006 had a major earthquake. Yogyakarta, also giant earthquake in 2006. Haiti in 2010, we were there. We were in Leyte in the Philippines after the super typhoon in 2013. We can see the size of that storm that took out 9 islands in the Philippines. I don't know if you realize that the warming of the ocean is causing bigger storms more frequent. And when these storms make landfall, they, for example, the typhoon Haiyan, it left 9 islands with utterly homeless people. In Nepal, after the big earthquake in 2015, we were there, and Lombok and Sulawesi had earthquakes in 2018. Horrible, horrible earthquakes. We're still in Lombok. We have a childbirth facility and community health clinic. And then in 2017 to 2019, our volcano here in Bali erupted. And now the global pandemic. Childbirth can be incredible no matter what the setting. I've delivered babies in a Coca-Cola truck. I've delivered babies in tents. And actually, the midwife doesn't deliver the babies. We receive the babies. The mom delivers the baby. I love this picture of Lorena. She's an incredible Filipino midwife. In that tent, we had literally 777 babies. And she's just holding the baby there and giving the mother a pregnant pause. You see the cord is still connected. And she's just letting that mother take her heartbeat. And then that mother will reach for her baby and take her baby to her own heart. And this is the kind of thing that I feel like as women, we need to be ready to be helpful in our own communities, because I feel like this is not going to get any better until it gets a lot worse, but we can make it better day by day, incident by incident. Okay, next slide. That's our volcano erupting in Bali on a full moon night. This is Ibu Eli, who had twins in the aftermath of the tsunami. Two of her four daughters were drowned in the tsunami. They were lost. They never even were able to recover their bodies. And Eli got pregnant with twins. She didn't know she had twins. I didn't say anything to her because there was no electricity in Aceh. There was no way to confirm with ultrasound. I was just feeling twins with my hands. And we just waited until she gave birth, and we welcomed two new baby girls into the world. Meanwhile, their sister, their eldest sister who survived the tsunami, who was very traumatized because she wasn't able to hold on to her sibling in the water. She lost her. Her sister slipped out of her hands and was never recovered. But Yanti has now finished midwifery school. We scholarshiped her through. She's a brilliant part of her community. This is Lombok, Indonesia. The midwife that you see there, Budi Astuti, she's a rising star as a human being in this world. Her entire village was devastated. I was with her when we found her mother, Ibu Mangku, just sitting in a field crying in the rain. There were so many lives lost in that earthquake in Lombok, and so many homes and businesses and livelihoods lost. You can see that one of our midwives there is in Lombok. They were called to the birth of this mother, third baby. This mother had a wonderful home before the earthquake, and this is her home now. This is Jacqueline Aurora, another rising star. She's actually of native North Alaskan American descent. That baby is a premature baby, skin to skin with her. She took the baby skin to skin to her own heart in the middle of the night when the mother needed to go and use the bathroom. We didn't have electricity. We didn't have incubators. And after the big Philippine typhoon disaster, we found that there were many, many babies coming premature. Now with COVID, we're getting many, many premature babies. And when you don't have incubators, you guess what? You always have the mother. And I feel like it's a superior way to care for preemies. A mother's body will warm up to get her baby warm and will cool down to cool her baby down when her baby needs it. But Jacqueline Aurora she was our angel of premature babies there. When the babies were too weak to suck, she helped them to pump a drop at a time of their milk into their babies. And you could see how even a drop of a mother's colostrum will do so much to bring a baby to life. Okay, breech babies. When the whole world goes upside down in the aftermath of disasters, including this global pandemic that we're in, you'll find that babies will come feet first and butt first. And so we as midwives need to be ready to help with those births without cesarean. This baby was born breech in a tent. So that is what we do. We do whatever needs to be done. This is in Nepal, Sapana. Her name means dream. She gave us permission. These mothers have given their permission for us to use these slides for other women to see and enjoy them and learn from them. Sapana lost her entire family in the earthquake in Nepal. She was living with her husband's parents and her parents. Those elders were in the house when it fell on them. She arrived in labor and she said she could not possibly love this baby because she didn't feel like there was anything left in her to love with. And then when she came into the tent and she saw that there was privacy, and she saw there were smiles and there were hugs and there was water to drink and food to eat, she lightened up and she started to really get into her labor. And then she had this beautiful moment where her baby's born to his waist and she reaches for him and she says, "Are you mine?" And I just was so happy with how the kindness, the little kindnesses that we showed her, giving her a place of privacy and safety to give birth, hugging her, giving her food and water, and she was able to fall in love with her baby. And her husband worked on a cruise ship, and he was not allowed to come home to cremate the dead in his family. He was not allowed to come home because his contract wasn't up until 10 months later when his contract was up. But we were able to use our handphones, and we were able to WhatsApp him in after the baby was born so he could sing to his baby and to his wife. These are Rohingya refugee mothers and their babies in the Hope Field Hospital. It's an unimaginable, horrible thing that the government of Myanmar and the military could march a million people barefoot out of their homes after burning their homes, after killing their children, after killing their family members and doing horrible things to these women, and march them to another country where they are living under tarps. They're being moved to an island now that floods many months out of the year. And with climate change, that island's going to be underwater soon. God bless the Bangla people for taking them in. Can you imagine when a country that can barely eat themselves takes in a million refugees? Anyway, they're just beautiful, beautiful women, all of them with heartbreaking stories. Okay, next slide. In Bali right now, at Bumi Sehat, with the pandemic, we're covered up, but the women can see our eyes and they can feel the touch, even through a gloved hand. You can massage a mother in labor. I'm so proud of these women. They're so loving and they're so kind and giving, and they know that they could get COVID any day going to work. I'm so in love with each of them for how much empathy and charity and humanity and how human they are. They know they could get COVID no matter what they do. Okay, next is one of our midwives who also studied to be a doula. And I feel like doulas, women who mother the mother, not in a medical way, but just in a kindness way. Doulas are essential. Anybody interested in being a doula, there are beautiful doula training courses. And I just love how this mother is getting the help that she needs. She had a beautiful birth. Okay, next slide. Circle of support. You can see the baby's still got the bowl with the placenta connected. We put flowers in the bowl. We sang this baby to earth. And she asked us, this is Kadek, she asked us, "Can we take a picture with all of your hands, all the hands that helped me have this baby?" Okay, next slide. I wanted you to see Ibu Ana Agung Mas. She's been in midwifery service for 48 years. When she was a young midwife straight out of school, they parked her in a shack in a graveyard in Karangasam, in the dry, poorest part of this island. That is during the time when women were hemorrhaging to death in childbirth. It was a leading cause of death in Bali, and Ibu Bidan Ana Agung Mas, she just did her work. She saved lives day and night, and, you know, she could have retired a long time ago, but she loves her work, and she's works very much in teaching capacity, supporting the younger midwives, and teaching childbirth education courses to the expectant families. This woman is turning 70. Look at her. I mean, she does dye her hair, but she just has so much love and oxytocin that she looks like she's 28. I just love her. I wanted to share her with you. Okay, next. This is Sambirota, we call it. In the Philippines, we call it Sinta or Serpentina. There's many names for it. Kalmi in India. It's Andrographis paniculata. It's a heritage herb from my heritage and from Indonesian heritage. My grandmother used to take me on long walks in the Philippines and show me the plants that could heal. And during World War II, she healed people when there was no allopathic medicine, there was no pharmaceuticals, there was just the plant medicine in her hands. This is Abuela Maria. She's a Mexican birth keeper and doula. She teaches natural family planning. She co-authored a book on natural family planning with me. And then there's my assistant, Safira, who's an extraordinary doula and who just got married earlier this week. And that is what we do. We take the most bitter herbal medicine in the world, and we try to make it possible for anyone to take it. And it cures and prevents COVID-19. We have seen it. We're using it all over Indonesia and the Philippines. And in Thailand, the government has made it the medicine of choice for the early stages of COVID now. So this is the way of our ancestors. This is what our grandmothers did. And we can all keep doing it. It's right there available to us. Okay, next. These are the father birth keepers, a Maori father and a Balinese father. They support each other. You know, getting the men to be agents of peace, it's very important. This is our community. I am so excited about this. The teenagers on our soccer team, they asked to have t-shirts with the Bumi Sehat logo. I mean, is there another soccer team in the world whose t-shirts, when they play this game, have a woman giving birth on it? It's amazing. International Childbirth Initiative, please Google it. The work has been done. The foundation has been laid so that we can really move ahead as women and birth keepers and grandmothers to implement this revolution.
0: Ibu Robin Lim is a Filipino Micronesian American certified professional midwife whose passion is human rights in childbirth. 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You heard excerpts from a talk via Zoom from Indonesia at a virtual salon titled Birth Keepers. 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The Wings sound logo is from Libana's album A Circle Is Cast. I'm Wings series producer Frida Worden. 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
1: It's a genocide that's taking place that you people don't want to write about, but it's a terrible thing that's taking place, and farmers are being killed.
0: A year after President Trump falsely claimed there's a white genocide in South Africa, the Trump administration has closed the door to all refugees around the world except for white South Africans. Since October, the U.S. has resettled just over 6,000 refugees. All except three were from South Africa. We'll go to Johannesburg and also speak to the head of a refugee group suing Trump over the policy. Then a new study finds Trump's abrupt withdrawal of USAID funding has led to a sustained increase in violence across Africa.
2: So our study found that in addition to the devastating impacts in terms of health care around the world, the cuts to USAID also helped fuel a surge in protests, riots, armed conflict, and violence against civilians in many parts of Africa.
0: Finally, as students graduate from colleges and universities across the country, many schools are taking steps to silence pro-Palestinian voices at campus ceremonies, from canceling speakers to eliminating live speeches by students altogether. At the University of Michigan, the school's president issued a public apology after a professor delivered these remarks at commencement.
3: Sing for the pro-Palestinian student activists. Who have, over these past 2 years, opened our hearts to the injustice and inhumanity of Israel's war in Gaza.
0: We'll speak to a CUNY law school student and Rutgers professor, Nora Ericott. All that and more coming up. Welcome to Democracy Now!, democracynow.org, The War and Peace Report. I'm Amy Goodman. Iran says it's established a controlled maritime zone in the Strait of Hormuz that ships will not be able to transit without authorization from the newly created Persian Gulf Strait Authority. On Wednesday, Iran's Islamic Revolutionary Guard Corps said it had coordinated safe passage for 26 cargo ships and tankers, including the first shipment of Middle East oil to South Korea, since the U.S. and Israel launched strikes on Iran nearly 3 months ago. Iran is reportedly charging tolls of up to $2 million for passage through the strait to be paid in Chinese yuan or the cryptocurrency Bitcoin. Meanwhile, Iran's foreign ministry says it's reviewing the latest U.S. peace proposal after President Trump said he's willing to delay planned attacks on Iran for a few days while he awaits Iran's response. On Tuesday, Trump spoke by phone with Israeli Prime Minister Benjamin Netanyahu. Axios reports the Israeli leader left the meeting with his hair on fire after urging Trump to abandon diplomacy and resume bombing Iran. On Wednesday, Trump downplayed reports of friction between the two leaders and said Netanyahu would do whatever I want him to do, quote unquote.
4: I'm right now at 99% in Israel. I could run for prime minister. So maybe after I do this, I'll go to Israel, run for prime minister.
0: In Sudan, human rights monitors say an armed drone fired on a crowded market in West Kordofan province on Tuesday, killing 28 people and leaving dozens more wounded. Sudan's army denied the report, saying it doesn't target civilians or civilian infrastructure. The area is controlled by the rival Rapid Support Forces paramilitary group. Last week, the Global Food Insecurity Monitor, IPC, warned nearly 20 million people across Sudan face acute hunger this year, with more than 800,000 children at risk of severe malnutrition due to civil war, mass displacement, and collapsing food and health systems. The USS Nimitz carrier strike group arrived in the Southern Caribbean Wednesday, the same day the Justice Department unsealed murder charges against the 94-year-old former Cuban president Raul Castro. The indictment accuses Castro of ordering the shootdown of two small planes operated by the Cuban-American exile group Brothers to the Rescue in 1996. President Trump has repeatedly threatened military action against Cuba, imposing a fuel blockade that's triggered severe blackouts, food shortages, and economic collapse across Cuba. This is Cuba's Deputy Foreign Minister, Carlos Fernandez de Castro.
5: Esta acusación This accusation carries an additional threat, given the well-known dark practice of the United States using accusations like this to take military action against sovereign states. Their justification is not justice. It is the use of the immense military power that the United States government possesses. And it must be clear that any attempt to use this excuse for action against these comrades within Cuba will be met with fierce resistance from the Cuban people.
0: Israel's continuing attacks in Lebanon despite the U.S. brokered ceasefire that was recently extended through June. Lebanon's national news agency reports Israeli attacks on Wednesday killed at least 8 people, including 5 killed in an airstrike on a village near Nabatea. Meanwhile, Lebanon's health ministry says the death toll from an air raid on the town of Deir Hanoun and Nar has risen to 14 killed and 3 wounded. The strike in southern Lebanon's Tyre district on Tuesday killed a family of 11, including 3 children, along with their parents and grandparents. Israeli settlers in the occupied West Bank have set up another illegal outpost in the Masafriyata district. On Wednesday, settlers backed by Israeli soldiers erected mobile homes surrounded by fortifications near Umm al-Khayr village. Such outposts are illegal under international law and violate Israeli zoning laws and court orders. Meanwhile, Palestinians in the city of Hahul say Israeli settlers attacked them with impunity Wednesday as Israeli soldiers looked on.
6: At 3 a.m., we were shocked when armed settlers assaulted us. They attacked the house. They burned 2 vehicles and tried to burn a 3rd one. They also wrote racist graffiti on the walls. This happened with Israeli occupation forces in attendance.
0: In Gaza, Israeli drones and gunfire killed 4 more Palestinians and wounded several others over the last 24 hours. The WAHA news agency reports 2 Palestinians were killed in areas under Israeli military control in Rafah in southern Gaza. Another person was killed northeast of Khan Yunis, while a 4th was killed when an Israeli quadcopter drone dropped a bomb on a group of Palestinians in Beit Lahia in northern Gaza. Several others were injured in that attack. Israel's far-right National Security Minister Itamar Ben-Gvir posted a video of himself taunting hundreds of global Samud flotilla activists who were abducted by Israel and international waters this week. The video shows dozens of men and women kneeling in rows with their foreheads to the ground and their hands zip-tied behind their back at the port of Ashdod. According to lawyers representing the flotilla, 3 activists were taken to the hospital as a result of Israeli violence. This is a portion of Ben-Gvir's video.
7: They came with much pride as big heroes. Look, look, see how they look now. Look, look at how they look now. Not heroes and not anything. Terror supporters. I tell Prime Minister Netanyahu, give them to me for much more time. Give them to us for the terrorist prisons. This is how it should look.
0: Ben-Gvir's video was roundly condemned around the world. Italy's Prime Minister Giorgia Meloni said, quote, it's inadmissible that these demonstrators, including many Italian citizens, are subjected to this treatment that violates human dignity, she said. Spain's foreign minister called Ben-Gvir's actions, quote, monstrous, disgraceful, and inhumane, unquote. It even drew criticism from U.S. Ambassador to Israel, Mike Huckabee, who described Ben-Gvir's behavior as despicable, saying the minister had, quote, betrayed the dignity of his nation, unquote. Huckabee's rare criticism came a day after the U.S. Treasury announced sanctions against organizers of the Gaza flotilla. Here in the United States, Elon Musk's private aerospace and artificial intelligence company, SpaceX, has confirmed plans to go public in what's likely to become the largest initial public offering in history. The plan could see SpaceX valuation reach $2 trillion, surpassing the 2020 IPO of the oil giant Saudi Aramco. It could see Elon Musk's majority stake in SpaceX rise in value to more than $600 billion, making him the first trillionaire in history. Meanwhile, OpenAI, the maker of ChatGPT, is set to file for an initial public offering in the coming weeks. The artificial intelligence company is valued at more than $850 billion by private investors and is working with Goldman Sachs and Morgan Stanley to prepare the paperwork. Separately, OpenAI rival Anthropic is preparing an IPO that could see its valuation top $1 trillion. Meta has sent layoff notices to about 8,000 1,000 workers, or 10% of the social media giant's workforce. Another 7,000 Meta workers will be reassigned to new artificial intelligence initiatives. The layoffs come just weeks after CEO Mark Zuckerberg confirmed in an all-hands meeting that Meta is using an artificial intelligence data tracking program to train an AI model that will replace many of its workers. A recording of Zuckerberg's comments was obtained by the news organization More Perfect Union.
8: So we're in a phase where basically the AI models learn from having really, from watching really smart people do things. And if you're trying to get it to be able to do certain capabilities, having it be able to observe really smart people doing those things is very important.
0: Vermont's independent Senator Bernie Sanders and Democratic Congressmember Summer Lee unveiled new legislation Wednesday to abolish super PACs, which allow corporations and wealthy individuals to spend an unlimited amount of money on U.S. elections. Their bill would cap super PAC donations from individuals at $5,000. This is Democratic Congressmember Lee.
9: But right now, we can take a step to ensure that super PACs, that super billionaires, are no longer able to buy our election. And we have to call it what it is. If we will have a democracy, we have to reject an oligarchy.
0: The late-night comedian Stephen Colbert signs off tonight on the final broadcast of The Late Show. Following his 11-year run on CBS, The Late Show had broadcast from Ed Sullivan Theater in Manhattan. Before him, it was Letterman, since 1993. Its cancellation came even though Colbert was consistently the top-rated late-night host. Last July, CBS cited financial reasons for canceling The Late Show. As CBS parent company Paramount sought the Trump administration's support for a controversial merger with Skydance, and after Trump repeatedly called for Colbert to be fired. The merger was approved just 1 week after CBS announced Colbert's ouster. Colbert's late-night competitor on ABC, Jimmy Kimmel, said he will not record his own program today out of respect for Colbert's final show. Paramount Skydance is now seeking approval from the Trump administration to acquire Warner Brothers Discovery, which would give the company control of CNN, HBO, CBS, and other media properties as well. And in Bolivia, there are growing calls for the center-right president, Rodrigo Paz Pereira, to step down. For 2 weeks, demonstrations led by the Bolivian Workers' Central, peasant unions and miners have clashed with police in the capital of Paz. Their blockade has led to empty markets and depleted reserves of medical supplies, including oxygen for hospital patients. The U.S. Deputy Secretary of State, Christopher Landau, characterized the protests as an ongoing coup d'etat. Bolivia is suffering its worst economic crisis in 40 years amidst fuel shortages and rising inflation. Bolivia's presidential spokesperson is claiming Evo Morales, Bolivia's former president, is fueling the protests, which Morales denies. This is a Bolivian miner who joined the protests.
10: We do not want dialogue or anything. We only want the resignation of the president no matter what. He leaves the good way or he leaves with social upheaval.
0: And those are some of the headlines. This is Democracy Now!, democracynow.org, The War and Peace Report. I'm Amy Goodman.
11: And I'm Nermeen Sheikh. Welcome to our listeners and viewers across the country and around the world. The Trump administration is advancing plans to increase the number of white South Africans it admits to the United States as refugees in the coming months. The proposal would see an additional 10,000 white South Africans resettled into the U.S., even as the Trump administration continues to block the entry of refugees from other countries. The U.S. has resettled just over 6,000 refugees between October and April, and all except three were from South Africa. Under Trump's new proposal, which was submitted to Congress, the U.S. would lift its record-low refugee admissions figure for the year from 7,500 to 17,500, with the additional openings reserved for Afrikaners. Trump has falsely claimed they face racial persecution and genocide. This is President Trump speaking last December.
1: It's a genocide that's taking place that you people don't want to write about, but it's a terrible thing that's taking place, and farmers are being killed. They happen to be white.
12: But whether they're white or black makes no difference to me. But white farmers are being brutally killed, and their land is being confiscated in South Africa.
0: The claims of a white genocide and racial violence have been rejected by the UN Human Rights Office, among others. For more, we're joined by two guests. Lebohang Peko is a senior research fellow and political economist at the Trade Collective Think Tank and a professor of practice at the University of Johannesburg, joining us from Johannesburg. And in Washington, D.C., Sharif Ali joins us, president of the International Refugee Assistance Project, which is currently litigating a class action lawsuit challenging the Trump administration's dismantling of the United States refugee program. Let's begin with you, your lawsuit. Explain what it is. It will shock people to know, Sharif Ali, that 6,000 refugees have been accepted, incredibly record low number of refugees from around the world, but in fact, not from around the world. Only from South Africa, except for three. Can you explain what's going on? And now President Trump wants to lift the Trump administration cap, but only to allow in whites, more white South Africans.
13: Yeah, thank you so much for having me. What I could explain is that on his day of inauguration, he issued an executive order to suspend the U.S. refugee admissions program. And we've been in litigation since with the Pasito versus Trump case to reopen this program, which is so vital. What's happening is not only that they're allowing just this one population coming into the U.S., but it's happening to impact the lives of thousands of other people who've went through years of vetting, who have went through years of persecution and violence and trying to find safety. For instance, there's been 12,000 people prior to this executive order that were conditionally approved for travel. Those are people that had sold all of their belongings. They are people who left their home. There are people now that don't know where they're going, and in fact, many of them are not even able to work in the countries of first asylum in which they reside in currently. There's also over 100,000 people that were also going forward with the process of resettling in the United States. Now they are stuck and they're in limbo while we are processing resettlement cases for white Afrikaners at a record pace. This program has never been a fast program, and it's being expedited for just this one population. What I could tell you is this is a very clear racism, where only one group that tends to be white is allowed in the country, while you have black, brown, people of Muslim origin and other nationalities and religious minorities are being told that they cannot come into this country.
11: And Dr. Peko, if you could respond to this proposal by Trump and actually explain what the situation is in South Africa, this claim of his that there is a white genocide and that white Afrikaners are being persecuted in the country.
14: Thank you, and to your guests as well. So I think that one of the things that we can agree on globally is that there is no white genocide in South Africa. And I think the irony that isn't lost on many of us is that this comes at a time when there is an actual genocide being purported upon, you know, several people across the Gaza Strip, Palestine, Iran, and so forth. And it also has to do, really, we need to situate this within a few things. One is the rehabilitation of white victimhood. This is also to do with the delegitimization of African sovereignty and black majority rule. It's also important that this is also linked to demographic panic and the global shift to the right, the alt-right replacement theory, and so forth. And this leads to the kind of hostility of migration from the majority world, as my co-panelist has already illuminated. I think the danger of this is also that this links to very strong anti-black politics and anti-blackness, even though President Trump claims that he wouldn't care if they were black farmers. The truth is that in this country, there is crime and there are, you know, killings and murders and like in any country and anywhere in the world. One of the crises that we do have is certainly one of criminal justice and of criminal, you know, of crime statistics and high rates of the different sorts of social ills and social violences. Those are not racialized. Those are to do with the economies of scale. Those are to do with exclusion. Those those to do with unemployment, those to do with people being desperate, and those also to do with structural failures that we have inherited from the pre-1994 dispensation, which has meant that there are millions of people in this country who are not only unemployed but unemployable, who have never found a place for themselves in this economy. We also have a history of violence, which was state-sanctioned violence, by the way, and the way that our own personal politics, inter-party politics, reproduced that violence, and was also oftentimes fomented by the invisible hand of the state. So to say that this is now coming down to a white genocide is also trying to rewrite history and trying to re-inscript the moral authority of our victory over settler colonialism as one that is something that is sinister and that's the most egregious form of white revisionism.
11: Well, let's go to what the administration, what the South African president, Cyril Ramaphosa, said, refuting Trump's claims that white people are being persecuted in his country, calling it a, quote, completely false narrative. Speaking at the Africa CEO Forum in Abidjan, Côte d'Ivoire, Ramaphosa recounted a conversation he had with Trump about the situation in his country.
15: I had a conversation with President Trump on the phone, and he said, what's happening down there? And I said, President, what you've been told by those people who are opposed to transformation back home in South Africa is not true. And I added to him, I said, we were well taught by Nelson Mandela and other iconic leaders like Oliver Tambo on how to continue to build a united nation out of the diverse groupings that we have in South Africa. We're the only country on the continent where the colonizers came to stay, and we have never driven them out of our country. So they are staying, and they are making great progress. It's a fringe grouping that does not have a lot of support, that is anti-transformation and anti-change, that would actually prefer to see South Africa going back to apartheid type of policies.
11: So that's President Ramaphosa speaking last year. You mentioned, Dr. Peko, the ongoing genocide, the genocide that is in fact occurring and has occurred. If you could talk about the context in which the U.S., the Trump administration has made this decision, namely South Africa's move in December 2023, to the International Court of Justice, initiating a genocide case against Israel. Was that relevant?
14: It's extremely relevant. I mean, I think we agree that there is no white genocide in South Africa. There is, however, a global machinery that continues to normalize imperial wars, occupation, and the suffering of black and brown people. And what we are seeing is that whiteness is being recast as endangered, while Palestinians and Syrians and Sudanese and Congolese and other people who are facing massive violences and displacement and dispossession are denied equal global sympathy. And clearly what South Africa's stand that the ICJ does is it tries to rehumanize and to recenter a moral and a judicial ethic around what humanity should be centering. And that is really to state that if we say never again, as people ourselves who were dispossessed, who were occupied, who were the first settler, you know, the first apartheid state, per se, formally inscribed by, you know, judicially. It is no doubt that certainly this seems to have come at a time when, in the same breath, there is a move towards the alt-right, the MAGA discourse, which is about replacement theory and which is absolutely about displacing the idea that the idea that anything other than whiteness is normative. President Trump and the Trump administration have made it very clear that they are very unhappy with our stand at the ICJ, which has now, of course, been accompanied. We've now been accompanied by several other countries. However, this will not be the end of it, because this is not just about South Africa versus the US. It is really about a human ethic. It is really about an anti-imperial ethic. And it's really about an ethic that should really place us at the center of a new form of internationalism and a new form of compassion. And also to really move away from the kind of bullying, imperial bullying that seems to be taking place as re-inscripted by President Trump, and trying to then weaponize the stand that countries like South Africa have taken against the genocide, the real genocide that's taking place in Palestine.
0: Levon Peiko, I wanted to ask you about what's called the PayPal Mafia and the people who surround President Trump and Vice President J.D. Vance. You've got Peter Thiel, the South African, longtime J.D. Vance patron, educated in the South African town of Swakopmund, that at the time he lived there, incredibly racist, with Hitler's birthday celebrated, people greeting each other with Nazi salutes when Thiel was living there. And, of course, it was very similar to what we saw another South African, Elon Musk, do.

0: those really. Peter Thiel, Elon Musk, David Sacks, Reid Hoffman as well, and all of whom have these different connections with South Africa, Southern Africa as well. It's really important because what they also represent is tech capital. They represent libertarianism. They represent a really rabid form of white nationalism. They also represent a form of rabid surveillance capital, surveillance politics, which is shrouded in this idea of statelessness, and the idea that that the state should not intervene entirely and too deeply into the business of business and corporate. But they also then link this with defense technology and really a putrid kind of anti-liberal libertarian politics, which purport again to be beyond politics. And yet all of them have said things around so-called anti-wokeness, very, very problematic terminology. They have a hostility to regulation. They have an anti-DEI agenda, and we've seen Elon Musk trying to muscle his way and that Starlink thing of his into African markets, South African markets, as though we don't have Wi-Fi already. And they also push these really ugly civilizational decline narratives, and it's really problematic and troubling that none of them, as far as I know, are per se deeply rooted in political science or sociology or political philosophizing, which would give them such a strong grasp of this civilizational crisis. But they also speak to strong state politics when it protects capital or their own geopolitical interests. And a weird coincidence that these five apartheid tech bros happen to have configured around Donald Trump.
1: Well, Sherif Ali, as the Trump administration increases, I mean, what was an unprecedented a number that was so low of refugee admissions to the U.S., he's increasing this number only for white South Africans. Could you explain what the situation is of all of the refugees fleeing absolutely devastating conditions from Syria to the DRC to Afghanistan, and what their fate is in light of what the Trump administration has done and is continuing to do now with this increase exclusively for white South Africans?
2: Thank you. Their fate is changing on a daily basis, and the fact that their status is in limbo has created more uncertainty and ambiguity in their lives, and they're suffering considerably. Their vulnerability levels are increasing at a very tremendous level. I was in Jordan and Lebanon in December, meeting with our teams and seeing and talking to our clients and learning about the work that the experiences that they're facing. Unfortunately, their vulnerability levels are increasing. So what you're seeing is that people who were planning on resettling and moving and finding safety have actually found themselves less employable, without work authorizations, without safety. In Jordan specifically, there was an increase in homelessness, which has led to further exploitation. People, especially women, are really at risk of sexual exploitation for favors to get them to serve, to be able to live their lives. This is increasing the level of trauma and difficulty that refugees and displaced people are facing. Now, as another example, we have, after the Afghans, the removal of the U.S. Efforts in Afghanistan, the Afghan allies who were meant to come to the U.S. through special immigrant visas have not been able to be processed and come to America. These are part of the exceptions that the Ninth Circuit required and Congress requires of the U.S. government to fulfill. People who are from religious minorities, people who have family that are refugees, people who are wartime allies. And yet now we have a group of Afghans in a camp in Qatar who are waiting to be resettled. And the rumor is that they will be resettled in the Democratic Republic of Congo, where they have no connection, where they have no relationship to the country, where they were not planning or to resettle there, and where there's currently a major Ebola outbreak. I just want to show you that there is a real disregard for the humanity of this. Over 117 million people in the world today are displaced. 45 million of them are refugees. America takes a fraction of those people into their country, into our country. And those people are now just left to fend for themselves in a society that's not helping them.
3: Sherif Ali, we want to thank you for being with us. President of IRAP, the International Refugee Assistance Program, which is currently suing the Trump administration.

0: Over the dismantling of the U.S. refugee program. And Lepahang Peko, senior research fellow and political economist at the Trade Collective Think Tank, professor of practice at the University of Johannesburg, speaking to us from Johannesburg, South Africa. Coming up, a new study finds Trump's abrupt withdrawal of USAID funding has led to an increase in violence across Africa. Stay with us.
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0: by Fatoumata Diarra at our Democracy Now! Studio. This is Democracy Now!, democracynow.org. I'm Amy Goodman with Nermeen Sheikh.
1: Did the abrupt defunding and dismantling of USAID, the decades-old U.S. humanitarian aid agency, have an impact on violence? Well, researchers sought to answer that question and examined data from across Africa. They've just published their results in the journal Science, concluding, quote, the abrupt withdrawal of USAID led to a significant and sustained increase in conflict across Africa's most USAID-dependent regions. Before it was shuttered by the Trump administration, the agency was the world's largest provider of aid, active in over 100 countries.
0: For more, we're joined by one of the study's authors. Austin Wright is Associate Professor of Public Policy at University of Chicago, co-author of the research article just out in Science headlined Aiding Peace or Conflict, the Impact of USAID Cuts on Violence. If you could start off by explaining what you found, Professor Wright, this issue of the abrupt withdrawal of USAID led to a significant and sustained increase in conflict across Africa's most USAID-dependent regions. Can you elaborate?
2: Sure. So first off, thank you for having me and for amplifying the sobering findings of our research. You know, what we were able to do is to document, information on the incidence of conflict activity, and that ranges from riots and protests to armed conflict to violence against civilians across more than 870 subregions in Africa. We're then able to link that with the location of where USAID was present and operational years ago, and leverage that information to understand the impact that the shutdown had. And indeed, as you mentioned already, what we find is a large increase in violence in the months immediately after the shutdown occurred. And unfortunately, although we're able to extend the data out only for a period of time, we have yet to find a significant reduction in those effects over time, which means they continue to accumulate even now.
1: Well, there have been a lot, Professor Wright, of inquiries and findings about the effects of the cuts in aid in USAID, but in humanitarian terms, but never in the context of violence. So what prompted this investigation?
2: Yeah, so that's an excellent point. You know, prior research, including some work that was published in The Lancet, has focused on measures like excess death, the impact of the shutdown of humanitarian relief on healthcare systems, and those are certainly important dynamics. But, you know, when USAID was initially conceived by John F. Kennedy, the aim there was an alternate version of putting America first, and that was creating the sort of economic and political opportunities for the rest of the world to flourish in the image of the U.S. And that includes the building of institutions and an explicit focus on stabilization. And so our project aimed at understanding another layer of those consequences of the cut, which was the conflict environment. And unfortunately, what we found is that shutdown had these large effects. And to, you know, help your listeners and viewers understand what we mean by large effects, these are often double-digit percentage increases in the incidence, severity, and lethality of violence across Africa in the affected regions. And I would say that the only silver lining element here is that in the places where USAID's work was largely achieved, those areas were able to withstand the storm created by that shutdown. But unfortunately, in a lot of other regions, the project was not yet finished.
1: And did you make in the study, do you make a causal argument? In other words, that because the aid was cut, violence increased, or it was more of a correlation? In other words, the two happened to coincide, but you don't know precisely what the connection was or is.
2: Yes, this is the... Yeah, I think this is a really important question, and I would encourage everyone, especially these days, to be very skeptical of, you know, the facts that are shared. And what I can assure you is that although the paper itself is only a few pages, the work that went into assessing all of the alternate mechanisms that could have been driving this effect amounts to roughly a book that most of the readers aren't going to actually see. And what we can effectively rule out are a number of potential sources of bias that could, as you point out, have led this to be a correlation rather than a causal relationship. And so I think we're rather bullish, ultimately, that what we've identified is a credible effect of the timing of the shutdown on violence.
0: Austin Wright, we want to thank you so much for being with us, Associate Professor of Public Policy at the University of Chicago, co-author of the research article just out in Science Magazine, headlined Aiding Peace or Conflict, the Impact of USAID Cuts on Violence. Coming up, as students graduate from colleges and universities across the United States, many schools are taking steps to silence pro-Palestinian voices at campus ceremonies, from canceling speakers to eliminating live speeches by students and alum altogether. Stay with us.
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0: Bradley Roy Parsons and Howard John Pierce. This is Democracy Now!, democracynow.org, The War and Peace Report. I'm Amy Goodman with Nermeen Sheikh.
1: As colleges and universities hold graduation ceremonies across the United States, many schools are attempting to silence pro-Palestinian voices from those commemorations, from canceling speakers to eliminating live student speeches altogether. This comes at a time of increasing repression of campus activism supporting Palestine. The group Palestine Legal recently revealed it now receives 300% more requests for legal help than it did before 2023, with the overwhelming majority of requests coming from students and college faculty.
0: Earlier this month, the University of Michigan's president issued a public apology after a professor, Derek Peterson, praised pro-Palestinian students during his commencement address. These are some of Professor Peterson's remarks.
2: Sing for Moritz Levy, the first Jewish professor at the University of Michigan. Appointed professor of French in 1896, he was to open the doors of this great university to generations of Jewish students who found in Ann Arbor a safe haven from the anti-Semitism of East Coast universities. Sing for the students of the Black Action Movement, whose members demanded a curriculum that would reflect the experience and identity of Black people in this country. Sing for the pro-Palestinian student activists. Who have, over these past 2 years, opened our hearts to the injustice and inhumanity of Israel's war in Gaza. The greatness of this institution does not only rest on the shoulders and on the accomplishments of our student athletes, who deserve all the congratulations we can offer them. But the greatness of this university rests also on the courage and the conviction of student activists who have pushed this university down the path toward justice.
1: That was University of Michigan Professor Derek Peterson. University President Domenico Grasso later called those remarks hurtful and insensitive to many members of our community. Separately, Rutgers University withdrew an invitation to the biotech CEO, Rami Elghandour, to give a graduation address. Last week, Elghandour recorded a video reading the speech he'd planned to give at the Rutgers Engineering School convocation.
3: Kindness is having empathy for others who may not have a voice. It's why I care so much and speak so often about so many issues that don't directly impact me. I've spoken up about ICE, Palestine, Black Lives, abortion, and gender equity. It's why I got into the film business and I'm supporting stories to amplify the voice of the voiceless, like Hind Rajab. And of all these topics, I've only received pushback on Palestine. Multiple attempts to censor me or get me fired. Totally a coincidence the speech was canceled over Palestine, right? But it's also the topic where I received the most support by far. I refuse to yield because I believe in the cause. And like Superman, I believe in truth, justice, and the American way.
0: That was biotech CEO Rami Elghandour reading the graduation speech he was disinvited from giving at Rutgers. We're joined now by two guests. Noura Erekat is a Palestinian human rights attorney and a professor at Rutgers University. This week, she helped organize a people's convocation for Palestine, where Rami Elghandour spoke. We're also joined by Shivani Desai, a graduating member of CUNY Law School Class of 2026 and a member of CUNY Law Students for Justice in Palestine. For the third year in a row, CUNY Law School will have no student graduation speakers. I want to begin with Professor Noura Erekat. So we covered this controversy last week. We had the CEO, Rami Elghandour, in our studio where he had just been canceled, his address to the Rutgers Engineering School. But then talk about the alternative ceremony you set up and what this meant, the thousands, tens of thousands of students who wrote objecting, not to mention the faculty groups and so many faculty at Rutgers.
4: Good morning, Amy, and thank you so much. Yes, we organized a people's convocation for Palestine. We organized it in 9 days to be able to celebrate all of our students and not just the few students who the administration and the Board of Governors decided whose feelings mattered more than the material conditions our students are enduring. Rutgers has 70,000 students across 3 campuses. About 10% of those students are Muslim. Something like 15% are Arab, Palestinian, and Muslim. Thousands of our students are immigrants, asylum seekers. They are of Black descent, Latinx origin. They are a diverse population who together constitute the many who are opposed to genocide. Rutgers is the largest public school in New Jersey and should be representative of that population. And in this instant, when Rami would have spoken for thousands of those students, the university decided to prioritize the feelings of a few in a OPOC process for which there was no due process or review. The student, the faculty senate issued a censure of the dean. The union issued a resolution demanding the reinstatement of Rami. The School of Engineering collected 1,300 plus letters. Professor Troy Shinrod, a professor of engineering, attempted to deliver those letters to the School of Engineering, and police, almost a dozen police, blocked him from entering his own building. They are telling us that democracy doesn't matter and won't work here. And this continues a legacy at Rutgers. In 2024, our Center for Islamic Life at Rutgers, New Jersey also happens to be the 4th largest populations of Muslims in the United States. The Center for Islamic Life was vandalized. Islamic objects were vandalized and destroyed. The Palestinian flag was stolen. Have you heard about it? There was no media hullabaloo over it. There were no Senate hearings over it. In fact, our former president, Jonathan Holloway, during the Senate hearings was not asked about that, but only asked about anti-Semitism. And he didn't raise that concern. So our alternative convocation was a refusal to submit to this dictate in this moment that's telling us that democracy doesn't matter. Our students are being told that your families, your Palestinian families are expected to suffer and die, and you should be okay with it. One of our graduates, Dr. Omar Abu Atiyeh, who was the 2025 Rhodes Scholar, the 2026 Truman Scholar, Rutgers is so proud of him. They have blasted his face everywhere, including at Newark International Airport, has family in Gaza. And he told us at the alternative convocation that Rutgers wants his excellence, but not him. I am a full professor at Rutgers. My cousin Ahmed was assassinated and killed at an illegal checkpoint in 2020. His body continues to be held in a freezer at Greensburg Forensic Institute, associated with Tel Aviv University. Rutgers has an MOU with Tel Aviv University. They are telling me that they want my excellence without me being able to protest this cruelty, this depravity that happens against my own family. This also reflects the fact that Rutgers has mobilized the students in 2024, 80% of them voted for divestment from Tel Aviv to end the MOU with Tel Aviv University, to disinvest from corporations that are invested in death making and apartheid and in genocide. The faculty union and the adjunct union voted by 58% for divestment. The fact that they are telling us that democracy doesn't matter should scare everyone. This is not just about Palestine, but they are telling us that there is a future they want to mold, and we cannot participate in forging that future. In this moment, we have actually worked tirelessly to create these conditions. And now because they can't play with us, so to speak, in this open playground of free speech, of democratic participation, they want to subvert it altogether. We are not the lowest hanging fruit as Palestinians. We are the canary in the coal mine. We are the Trojan horse to bring in these policies that will affect everyone. As your other student will tell you now, not only did CUNY Law cancel the three speakers, but NYU this year canceled 13 plus culture identity graduations. University of Texas Austin has dismantled Black studies, women's studies, as well as Latinx programming. Again, Palestinians here are the front line, not the lowest hanging fruit.
1: So, Shivani Desai, you are a graduating member of CUNY Law School of the City University of New York. Yes. CUNY Law has not had a student speaker at commencement for 3 years in a row. Yes. You'll be graduating, in fact, today, just a couple of hours from now. Could you explain what's been happening there, why there hasn't been a student speaker at graduation, and what's going to happen today at your ceremony?
5: Yes, definitely. Thank you so much for having me. So, of course, I'm going to graduation right after this, and this will be the third graduation and commencement ceremony in a row where we do not have a student speaker, we do not have a faculty speaker, and we do not have a live stream commencement. So CUNY Law not only denied us of the chance to hear from a fellow classmate that we would democratically elect to hear about their vision for our work and the world, they also denied us of our chance to hear from mentors that we find brilliant that we want to hear from through the faculty speech. And they denied us from a live stream commencement so that people who come from diaspora and collectivist communities could share this moment with their family across the world. They took all of that away from us, and they took that away specifically because of Palestine repression.
0: I want to say, Shivani, that you are wearing your graduation gown. Yes. And your stole, and that stole says Palestine on it. You're going to graduation right from our broadcast?
5: Yes. I'm going straight to graduation from this broadcast. And, you know, the reason I'm here and I'm so excited and passionate to speak is that I'm representing a large and vast coalition across the graduating class of 2026 and across the other years of our grade, because we entered school in the fall of 2023. We entered school, and this iteration of the genocide following decades of occupation began. We were 1Ls when the genocide began. We were 1Ls when we faced brutalization at the encampment. We were in our second year when we watched green card holders and student visa holders get arrested and detained for their Palestine speech. And we were in our third year when we watched this ICE escalate its reign of terror across this country and watch the NYPD face more brutalization. We have been through a lot of brutalization, and we know that our school and our country is funding Israel's war crimes and genocides. CUNY Law has blood on its hands. It has money in Lockheed Martin, Northrop Grumman, and other corporations and companies that are war profiteers and weapons manufacturers. And so we don't consent to our tuition dollars going to this genocide. We have never consented to it. CUNY Law and across the CUNY system, they have tried to silence us. One thing we want to note is that CUNY Law is just one example of repression across CUNY. So across the CUNY system, we've seen this kind of silencing of Palestinian activism. At City College, Hadika had her senior year stolen from her for her leadership in Palestine activism. At Brooklyn College, the Students for Justice in Palestine chapter is facing arbitrary Henderson rules and protest rules that only affect them. At the College of Staten Island, the valedictorian is a Palestinian, and they had their speech revoked as well. And then there are four faculty members that were fired for their speech in support of Palestine, and they have also been facing a lot of retaliation. Three of them are back, but we're still waiting for one more.
0: And I wanted to say, talking about professors speaking out, following up on the clip we played of Professor Derek Peterson at the University of Michigan, looking at the publication Inside Higher Ed, they said, Professor Peterson said university officials knew he would mention pro-Palestinian protests during his speech. While drafting it, he incorporated feedback from officials to remove the word genocide in order to make it less provocative. Even though the United Nations uses that phrase, and even though it's a scholarly descriptor, Professor Peterson said, I left it out because I didn't wish to provoke anger and unnecessary bad feelings. We had asked Derek Peterson if he would join us as as well today, the professor at University of Michigan. But he is receiving death threats. His house is under police protection. Nora Ericott, this kind of very serious threat to professors and students alike as we begin to wrap up.
4: Yeah, Amy, you know, I think it's really important to bring this back to why this matters, which are the conditions in Gaza, right? We're 7 months out from the so-called ceasefire, where 2.1 million Palestinians continue to be encaged. The majority of them, some 77%, are reliant on food aid for survival. Most of them live in emergency housing. 640,000 students, children, do not have access to education. And yet we are being told, the BOP just submitted a report to the Security Council that tells them, you know, we can't rebuild anything until Hamas disarms. I mean, the world is upside down. And as Professor Maya Mekdashi has repeatedly said on campus, the university is literally asking us not to teach this. We are asked to betray the empirical record, including the one on genocide and apartheid. And we refuse to do that.
0: And Professor Ericott, before we go, you have family that attends the largest mosque in San Diego, the mosque that was just shot up with three men, including the beloved security guard who had eight children himself, was killed.
4: That's my mama's mosque. That's my grandma's mosque, who was born in 1937 before Israel was established. That's my uncles and aunties. Those are my cousins. And we are so grateful that that shooter didn't come on a Friday, and so distraught that this happened, where they were aiming to massacre children. And yet even the response to that is inadequate. And there is a direct line between the dehumanization of Palestinians, who we cannot fight for their lives and argue against genocide and agitate for a better future, and the dehumanization of these children and of our families, because state, society, and media is normalizing it. The only censor in Congress happened against Rashida Tlaib, Honorable Rashida Tlaib, for her advocacy for Palestine. And yet Randy Fine, who has compared Muslims to dogs, has gone held unaccountable. These things matter. Here is there. And so that is why we continue to agitate.
0: Professor Nora Ericott, we have to leave it there. Palestinian human rights attorney, professor at Rutgers University, author of Justice for Some, Law and the Question of Palestine. And Shivani Desai, graduating member of the CUNY Law School Class of 2026, a member of CUNY Law Students for Justice in Palestine. Congratulations for all your accomplishments. That does it for our show. A very happy birthday to Tamari Astudio. I'll be broadcasting from Denver, Colorado tomorrow. Steal the Story, Please. The film about Democracy Now!'s 30-year history will be at the C Cinema in Denver, as well as in Boulder. And I hope to see people in both places. I'm Ramin Shaikh. I'm Amy Goodman, host of Democracy Now! Stay tuned for The Point, which immediately follows Democracy Now! 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
8: 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It's Thursday, May 21st, and this is The Point. Thanks for tuning into The Point on KPOV. I'm Jillian Hodgen. It's Extension Connection Day. Once a month, The Point highlights the resources available to all of us from the Oregon State University Extension. The Extension's workshops, publications, and partnerships focus on healthy communities and economies, resilient ecosystems, and thriving youth, individuals, and families. 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
9: Daily Report for Thursday, May 21st, 2026. The Trump administration's attack on immigration and diversity, equity and inclusion programs, is beginning to impact the nation's ability to fight wildfires. A new federal policy stipulates that recipients for wildfire defense grants adhere to requirements that have little to do with fighting fires, including restrictions related to immigration and diversity hiring. Washington State is still waiting on $20 million that would go toward prescribed burns and other fire suppression methods. Adam Lieberg, who oversees prescribed burns in forests between the Columbia River and the Yakima Nation in Washington, said the window is rapidly closing before the weather gets too hot for controlled burns. He noted, if we don't have steady streams of state and federal funds for our forest health crisis, then the work doesn't get done. The fires continue to get larger and more catastrophic. 20 states have sued the federal government to block the new terms for receiving the grants. The Deschutes County Solid Waste Advisory Committee recommended Tuesday that the Horse Ridge site be the next Deschutes County landfill. The Roth East site will be a backup option if problems arise during the acquisition or permitting process. The Horse Ridge site is located near Highway 20 east of Bend and covers almost 398 acres of land currently used for aggregate mining. The site is closer to the county's waste stream and transfer stations, reducing long-term transportation costs, and farther from sage-grouse habitat, mule deer and elk winter range and recreation areas than the Roth East site. Oregon's first ever floating solar project has gone online at Medford Irrigation District Reservoir. The 1,700 solar panels mounted on floating platforms will deliver affordable, renewable electricity to Rogue Valley. U.S. Senators Jeff Merkley and Ron Wyden assisted in securing $1 million in federal funding for the project. Senator Merkley said in a statement, "The floating solar project is an example of how we can tackle multiple challenges at once, conserving water, lowering energy costs, and supporting the farmers and communities that depend on both." Finally, after dozens of citizens packed Lapine City Hall in opposition to a proposed data center, the project is in limbo. I'm not sure there will ever be a data center in Lapine after last night's meeting, stated the developer. I think it's best to hold off discussing anything specific about Lapine. For KPOV, this has been The Daily Report, written and compiled by Pete Perry and Marianne Hart, voiced by Hubby Levee.

0: This is The Point on KPOV High Desert Community Radio. I'm Jillian Hodgen. Late spring is a dreamy time for Central Oregon gardeners. Everything is greening up. It isn't too hot or smoky yet. And there's so much potential. So I want to share with you a conversation with Glenda Hyde about the OSU Extension's food preservation resources. Glenda has since retired from OSU, but she has left behind publications and a wealth of knowledge, which she talked about with Malcolm McRae in 2025.
1: As our country bears witness to all manner of food-related challenges, not the least of which is global climate change and natural disasters, the impact on food production, food costs, food supplies, particularly for those who rely on local food pantries, means minimizing food waste while maximizing food preservation. Vital priorities for more and more families. Returning to the KPOV studio is Glenda Hyde, Associate Professor of Practice with Oregon State University's Extension Service. Welcome back to The Point, Glenda.
2: Thanks for inviting me.
1: So I listened to your podcast interview with Carolyn Eske from last April, and you were actually talking about disaster preparedness. I'm curious as to whether you're seeing an increase in interest in food preservation.
2: Well, there's always an increase in food preservation when we have an economic downturn. So, yes, we've been seeing that. And I think all those other things you mentioned are also part of what's on people's minds.
1: It's a complex web, for sure. You had an opportunity to connect with and hear from a large number of folks at the fair. How big were the topics of food safety and food preservation?
2: Well, we staff the open class food preservation exhibit in the open class building during the fair, and our master food preservers try and talk to everybody that comes in, and so thousands of people circle through there just to view the food. That's a real eye catcher for folks, and some of them it's a visit down memory lane from when their families were doing a lot more preserving, and others that just want to update what their skills are. A lot of people bring questions, and we also solicit questions, too, to see what they are interested in doing and encourage them to enter in the fair with high-quality exhibits.
1: Excellent. So let's just dive right into some of those fair-related topics of interest and, and start with tomatoes. What kind of inquiries were fairgoers asking about?
2: Yes, so tomatoes are a really popular thing to can, and we want to make sure they're canning safely. So we ask people how they're preparing their tomatoes as far as, you know, just even putting them in the jars, and try and connect them with resources that might help them do it more safely, because there is risk of botulism with tomatoes. Making sure that they add bottled lemon juice rather than not doing it at all to start with. We talk to sometimes to people that may have allergies to the bottled lemon juice, and we can recommend the substitute citric acid for them.
1: Let's go ahead and for out a contact point. Where do people go, or how do they contact you with questions?
2: There's a couple of ways. If you just want information, you could actually go to the OSU Extension Deschutes County webpage and then search for the food preservation topic that you are interested in. You can also email me at glenda.hyde@oregonstate.edu and call our office at 541-548-6088, option 0, and they will connect you with me.
1: Excellent. So in talking about canning tomatoes, is it different when you're talking about tomato sauce?
2: Tomato sauce has been a hot topic on the internet.
1: Oh, so, really?
2: Yes, people are sharing recipes where they've added other vegetables, or they have a favorite recipe and they think they can can it safely, but they don't understand that there's a lot of things to consider in canning any kind of low-acid foods.
1: So what would the dangers be in some of that?
2: Well, the way the contents circulate inside the jar, you know, how it heats so that it gets to the proper temperature throughout the entire jar, what the acid level is, and when you start adding chunks of your favorite vegetables, that changes that research that has gone into the actual processing time that is a safe processing time.
1: Interesting. I think I also saw something about precaution regarding tomato skins.
2: Yes, that has also been something that especially people that have home gardens, suddenly they have all these tomatoes, and then they want to just grind up the tomatoes in the Vitamix. And the skins actually change the pH of the product and can make it risky for canning. So without a safe tested recipe, we can't recommend that people use tomato skins in their recipes. But we have noticed that Ball has developed a couple of recipes with cherry tomatoes, because it's really hard to slip the skins on those really tiny tomatoes and then preserve them, or to just freeze or dehydrate them.
1: This is the Thursday edition of The Point with a Tuesday twist here on 88.9 KPOV, visiting with Glenda Hyde, Associate Professor of Practice with Oregon State University's Extension Service. Master food preservers, you mentioned that off the top. What does it take to get into that program? I assume that there's a lot of people actually who serve to provide information to folks through that program. Can you give us a little overview on that?
2: Yeah, we have several hundred master food preservers statewide, and here in Central Oregon, we have about 20 people who have gone through extensive hands-on training with the food preservation types of things that people want to learn about. So not just canning with boiling water canning and pressure canning and when to do that. And just on a side here, pressure canning needs to be done when you have vegetables, meat, fish, poultry, or wild game. So that is important. But then they also learn how to work with folks and help them with their projects that they're doing. They assist in all of our public workshops that we do, and they answer a lot of questions from folks at the county fairs and other staff displays that we have. Low sugar jams is a really good topic for us to work with. That's a publication at the state level that's probably in the most demand is jams. And there's a lot of questions about why my jam failed. And it's because you doubled the recipe. That's the number one thing, okay, that people don't do right. It kills the pectin, and so it turns into syrup. And there's a few other things that people do. And so by reducing the amount of sugar, that also can cause issues with the gel. So there is a special pectin that are made by different types of manufacturers and different types of pectin that are just for that. So we'll be making those kinds of spreads in the class and talking about how to just do boiling water canning safely and a little bit about steam canning so they know how to do that safely as well.
1: Excellent. Well, we were talking about food availability and food costs. The last thing you want to do is try to can your own jam, low sugar style, and mess it up and have it not turn out. And then it's waste, I guess.
2: Yeah, it's disappointing. It's not necessarily waste. You can use it as syrup most of the times. Or in some cases, you might be able to turn it into a fruit leather with a little extra work.
1: Right. So what kinds of quality concerns are there with frozen or dried fruits and vegetables?
2: Frozen or dried vegetables, we need to be careful with cleanliness to start with. Listeria has been something that has been increasing. Listeriosis and listeria poisoning can be deadly, and for pregnant women, it's 10 times more likely that they will get food poisoning from listeria, which can cause deaths. So
1: I saw that blanching is part of that process. Mm-hmm. I don't know what blanching is, so please share that. And how does that process work then for treating those fruits and vegetables correctly?
2: So blanching is really important because it does a couple of things. So it kills some enzymes that can cause spoilage over time, and the quality of the products can really be affected. So instead of having bright orange carrots when you that you want to rehydrate, they've turned gray or black because you haven't done this process. So you want to make sure you either steam or boiling water blanch, which means to submerge the vegetables in your saucepan or your cooking chef's pot, and for the amount of time that's recommended. And we have booklets that have really great directions that are very easy to follow. And as far as pre-prep for the size of the slices to whether how many minutes you need to either steam or boiling water blanch the products.
1: So I think that's also an issue for certain fruits, you know, lighter colored flesh like apple or peach that can turn dark. How do you avoid kind of losing the appetizing color that goes with those.
2: There is an anti-darkening product, I think is what they're calling it now. The Fruit Fresh was also a commercial product, but we have a really easy, less expensive method, which is using vitamin C tablets, not the gummies, where you crush six 500 milligram vitamin C tablets and combine that powder with in a gallon of water. And then when, as you're slicing your apples or you're slicing your peaches, you just slip those into the bowl of the solution. And then when you're ready to pack your jars, just pop those pieces into your canning jars and then add your boiling water or your syrup, you know, as whatever you're making.
1: I think this is part of what makes the extension service so unique, is that it's not, oh, go and buy this product. Here is a, who would have thought, crush 500 milligram vitamin C tablets as a way to preserve the color of your fruits. You've already done the trial and error, learned from others and how to do that, and share really the most practical of tips.
2: Yes, and color is directly related to flavor over storage. And so by maintaining the color, you're also maintaining the flavor and some of the nutrient value.
1: How popular is pickling?
2: Very popular. There's probably one of the most requested publications that we've had this last year and every year. And there are a lot of questions from people about how to keep your pickles crisp, your cucumber pickles. And we have a method called low temperature pasteurization for our cucumber pickle recipes that we highly recommend. But you want to first start with fresh cucumbers. Pick that day if possible, and be sure and remove the blossom end by shaving off 1/16 of an inch of the end of your cucumber.
1: It's a game of inches.
2: Yes.
1: or parts of inches.
2: Yeah.
1: I also wanted to know, you mentioned recipes.
2: Mm-hmm.
1: How important is it to find a good recipe, and how can you tell, you know, people research online, how do you know a good recipe from one that's going to lead you to problems?
2: Yeah, so we really want to see people using up-to-date tested recipes whenever possible, but we know people have traditional pickle recipes in their families. You can look at your recipe with some recommendations that we make on page 9 of our Pickling Vegetables publication with tips on how you can make your home recipe safe with very minimal change in the flavor that you're expecting to have. So we recommend people take a look at those. It's going to be related to using 5% vinegar, 5% acid vinegars, not homemade vinegars. And let's see, there's a number of other things that we want to make sure people are doing. So be sure and visit that page. The ratio of vinegar to water is very important. It should be an equal ratio, 1-to-1 ratio of vinegar to water in your homestyle recipe. So those are the top two things that people can do. And then also, don't add a lot of extra garlic in your recipe. Be sure that you just use the amount of garlic that's recommended. And Ball is now recommending that we slice, halve, mince, or crush garlic, depending on their recipe, to make sure that you have safe product, because garlic absorbs acid at a very different rate than the rest of vegetables do.
1: You're turning the kitchen into a chemistry lab.
2: I love food science.
1: I believe I saw something on elderberry research. Anything breaking on that front?
2: Yes, we are so excited to finally be able to say that Oregon elderberries are safe to can. And the way you can tell, the Oregon elderberries are a blue color, but they also have that dusky white powder on the outside. Those are safe for canning and making jams and jellies, syrups, the things that you like, and your little elixirs that you might like to have too, as opposed to the horticulture varieties, which are called the American and the European styles. And we do have recipes for that, but it's only in our new elderberry publication. And we recommend people find that online or come in and see us. We've got it in the lobby for people to pick up.
1: Are you referring to the black and the purple dark purple varieties.
2: Yes, they're a darker color. And then, of course, the red ones are not safe to eat at all. But all elderberries need to be cooked before you eat them, mainly because it's got a lot of cyanide in it, and the cooking will gas it off and make it safe to eat.
1: All right. 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Thanks for getting to the point today.
2: Mm-hmm.
1: Again, to learn more, and there's always a lot more to learn.
0: Thank you.
1: Extension.oregonstate.edu.
0: For his interview with Glenda Hyde. This is The Point on KPOV. I'm Jillian Hodgen, and I'll be right back.
3: It's back. By popular demand, the Beatles sing-along returns to the Commonwealth Pub stage Friday, June 26th at 7 p.m. Sing along to your favorites performed by local musicians, including Juju Eyeball. 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Stop working like a dog and enjoy a hard day's night Friday, June 26th for the Beatles sing-along.

0: This is The Point on KPOV, High Desert Community Radio. I'm Jillian Hodgin, and today I'm bringing you the Extension Connection. I really enjoy my Point conversations with the educators at the OSU Extension Service. In 2024, I talked to Jennifer Boyle, Assistant Director of Open Campus and Juntos, which is a college and career access program with the goal to engage the entire family in the college process and minimize barriers to participation. Jennifer, thank you so much for joining me on The Point today.
1: Thanks for having me.
0: Your program started in Madras, right, and has grown since then. Can you tell me a little bit about how it started, specifically the College Access Program, and how it has grown?
1: Yeah, so we had a community need in Madras around some college access support for our students, because being a rural community and not being as close to universities or community colleges, our students were at a bit of a disadvantage. And so I really did notice a need, and also did a community needs assessment, and out of it came this need for some programming, especially for underrepresented communities and first-gen students. So that, in turn, made me kind of think about this issue and need, and I discovered the Juntos program through a webinar. We had some other team members that went to some training, and we brought the Juntos program to Central Oregon, and it's been here for close to 13 to 14 years, and we've grown from one community to over 35, so it's been really cool.
0: Wow. Juntos works to empower Latinx students and families in Oregon. One way it does that is by engaging the entire family and school partners in the students' goals. Can you tell me more about that?
1: Yeah, so we know that for students to be successful in college, the support system is really crucial. And when we were working with our Latinx families, we knew that involving the entire family so they could learn about the whole process of going on to higher education would probably benefit the students the most, and that's what the Juntos program did. So it brings families into the schools in the evening. It's a 5-week program. It's the entire family. For 2 hours, we feed the family. We provide childcare so that the younger siblings can come as well. And they just learn about navigating school systems and navigating pathways to post-secondary education.
0: What did you see as some of the results of this, you know, when because do you continue to keep in touch with mentoring with the families after they do the 6-week
1: program?
0: Yeah.
1: So what's really interesting is once we get the families involved, just for example, we've had families that have started with their students in the 7th grade and continued coming to the program every year thereafter.
0: Oh, okay. So you don't have to, you can't.
1: Yeah, it's not a one
0: coming.
1: And done.
0: Yeah.
1: Yep. And then we also, what's really cool is we also provide family workshops. We provide college visits. So this really helps to keep the families engaged on a long-term basis. And then we also have a data tracking system so we can keep track. And we know that we are really close to 100% graduation rate from high school and just above a 90% college going or post-secondary attainment going rate. So we're pretty proud of those numbers.
0: This time of year is when a lot of your students are starting to think about college,
1: yeah,
0: right?
1: Yeah, it's a big time.
0: What are you working on with seniors right now?
1: So right now, the big push will be for early action. So that's for students who want to get their applications in early, and that gives them an opportunity for a few more scholarships. So we'll be working on college application workshops. And then FAFSA is a huge one. And
0: yeah,
1: I'm sure, you know, a lot of people have heard that it's been a mess the last couple of years. So we play a really important role with our families in supporting them in the FAFSA process, especially because a lot of our families also don't speak English at home. And so having that support from coordinators that actually do speak Spanish and then also involving the whole family is really what makes this all successful. But yeah, the FAFSA, the applications are the big push right now.
0: Mm-hmm. What is the relationship that you work on with OSU or the state community colleges to help students?
1: Yeah, so we are OSU, and I connect both with the main campus and OSU Cascades, and we also have really close relationships and agreements with quite a few of the community colleges across the state. So, you know, a lot of our students, we might push them into community college first because it's a great pathway to help with cost of college. And so we really do work hard with our families to help them understand the cost, to help them make college as affordable as possible, and just support them all the way through. And we help kids in the trades as well, CTE programs. We're not just focused on OSU. That's the beauty of being an extension program. Mm-hmm.
0: Who do you recommend reach out to join this program? And I have a question. You said 35 communities.
1: Yeah.
0: So that is running out of the extension office in our area in Central Oregon?
1: Yeah, so we'll have a building, we have people. So in Central Oregon, we have a coordinator in Jefferson County and a coordinator in Deschutes, but we cover all the counties. Mm-hmm. So there's three of us from the Open Campus and Juntos team in this region that supports this entire region. And we have, as you know, there's a lot of high schools between Bend, Redmond, Madras, Culver, Sisters, Crick County. Mm-hmm. And then we also kind of get in and do some middle school programming also to get those students kind of excited about joining Juntos and being involved. So,
0: And then you offer transfer support. Can you tell me about what that
1: is? Yeah, so, you know, a lot as our students, we push them into community college because of the cost savings, and it just makes sense for a lot of our students. Then we also provide a lot of transfer support. So we'll help those students and other students if we haven't worked with them before. We don't care. But we help them figure out the best pathway to get through the community college and onto the university. It's kind of a muddy waters there across the state and throughout the United States. But that transfer piece is really important, and we're really diving in and offering that really in-depth support with the student as well.
0: We've been talking about how you support someone transitioning from middle school to high school to community college to a university. But what about while they're in school? What do you offer?
1: Yeah, so we're students? Actually building that piece right now. We have some on-the-ground people at OSU main campus, but we're actually in the process of developing an ambassador program that's going to hopefully support that. We do stay in

0: great intake form on the website. If you go to OregonStateUniversity.edu, you can go to Extension and then the Open Campus and Juntos program. If you just even put that into a Google, Juntos and Open Campus, it'll just pop right up. And there's some intake forms. If they are interested in being involved, they can find an intake form from any of the counties in Central Oregon, or if there's some other people throughout the state, they can find their area. Click on that intake form, and then we'll be in touch.
1: So do you have any recommendations, kind of outside of your program, for parents trying to get through all these processes?
0: Yeah.
1: Whether it's just surviving high school.
0: Surviving high school is key. And then, the more parents can be involved and support their students, the better. We really do know that the students that make it are the students that have that support system. So, if the parents reach out to us, we're happy. We meet with the entire family. It's not just the student that we mentor. Mm-hmm. We'll meet with any families at any time. We're really creative as to where we meet at the high schools. We meet at Starbucks. We meet at, sure. at OSU Cascade, COCC. I mean, we have a lot of options, but if they reach out, we're really happy to make those arrangements and figure out the best time and a place for us to connect with those families to help with that support.
1: So how does Open Campus align with the goals of the Extension Service?
0: Yeah, so we're in the newest program in Extension, and it kind of came from a need from the outside community saying we want a little bit more than the traditional Extension programs. So they wanted access to more of the university. So we kind of say that Extension is our extension out in our arms from the university out into the communities. And Open Campus was just another way to open up a little bit more doors to the university. So we're that connector.
1: Jennifer Boyle is Assistant Director of OSU's Open Campus. Jennifer, thank you so much for joining me on The Point today.
0: Well, thanks so much for having us.
1: You have been listening to The Point. I'm Jillian Hodgen. Thank you to Point host Malcolm McRae for producing today's first interview. And thank you to our OSU Extension guests, food preservation expert Glenda Hyde and Jennifer Boyle, Assistant Director of Open Campus and Juntos. And thank you for listening. Coming up next is Sprouts, followed by Backdoor Blues at 10 a.m. If you're listening to our Encore broadcast on Friday, then Sprouts will be followed by Democracy Now! 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
3: Today on Sprouts, an introduction to how independent media can look on the other side of the pond. In our community radio world, we are accustomed to independent radio that is listener-sponsored, as was invented by Pacifica Foundation in the United States in the 1940s. We have come to treasure and rely on the editorial independence this form of diversified funding makes possible. We trust it because it belongs to us. But how does independent media look in a new democracy that is simultaneously fighting a war? Is independent media still possible in times like this? And is the concept strong enough to withstand such pressures?

0: Or conversely, is independent media more necessary than ever under these circumstances? To explore this, we hear today from the Kyiv Independent, a Ukrainian English language independent media group that has generously partnered with Pacifica to provide information and regular interviews with reporters since the beginning of Russia's full-scale invasion in 2022. They have offered groundbreaking stories to us and investigations we could not have gotten elsewhere. Like Pacifica Network, their primary source of funding comes from their audience. Zahar Pajuk is Chief Operating Officer of the Kyiv Independent, and he joins us from his office in Kyiv. It's nice to see you.
1: Happy to be here. Nice to see you as well.
0: I was thinking about starting the conversation with a phrase that I hear from the Kyiv Independent. The Kyiv Independent was started out of a fight for free speech. Tell us why you say that and your origin story.
1: Yeah, I'm happy to do so. And it's something that we care deeply about. Kyiv Independent, it's a Ukrainian publication based in Kyiv. And we are quite young, a bit over 4 years old, because there was another publication in Ukraine called Kyiv Post. It was like us doing journalism in English language. And our main readers are people all over the world who are interested in what's going on in Ukraine and Eastern Europe. The Kyiv Post was owned by a small oligarch for a few years, and he promised that he will not interfere in the editorial independence. And for a few years, that was the case. But back in November 2021, he essentially kind of got fed up with that.
0: He got what?
1: He got tired with, you know, most likely pressure from different people in power of the reporting that was critical and too independent. And he fired the whole team. That was in November 2021.
0: What was the grounds for firing?
1: Essentially, he fired them because he wanted to hire another chief editor without any consent from the editorial team and without any usual process, essentially interfering into the editorial work.
0: Making hires who he can control more, what they said.
1: Yeah, who would be more loyal. Exactly, yes. And I think at one point he understood that the easier solution would be to fire everyone and start building a new team. But it was November 2021, and the rumors that Russia might invade Ukraine with a full force were already very much in the air. You know, Biden went public with saying that there is an intelligence by the United States that Russia is preparing for an invasion. So it was really, you know, a very stupid moment to lose English language voice out of Ukraine. And that was one of the reasons why the Kyiv Independent was founded literally a week after that firing happened, when the Kyiv Independent was born. The team that left the Kyiv Post, they joined together and co-founded the Kyiv Independent together with a consulting company with an idea that it will be no longer owned by one person, it will be owned by a staff. And it will be independent from any outside influence by one person. Yeah.
0: You said it'd be owned by staff?
1: Yes. Yes.
0: So you're saying that the journalists who were fired would own the paper?
1: That's right. The newsroom is the majority co-owner of the Kyiv Independent.
0: So it's kind of like a worker-owned business.
1: Yeah, exactly. And that was one major big difference between the old one and the new one. And the other big difference is that we made a pledge. We will always fund our work ourselves. A model, a business model that would allow us to remain independent and not be dependent on one majority advertiser or one big donor, that we will be financially independent. So this is part of the work that I focus on the most. My role is Chief Operating Officer at the Kyiv Independent. And one of the teams that I oversee is our membership team. This is our main funding source. We have almost 30,000 paying members.
0: So you're primarily funded by the people that read and listen and watch the material that you provide.
1: Yes, yes, which is very unique in Ukraine.
0: Mm-hmm. In that way, you're very much like Pacifica and Community Radio here in the United States. That's their main funding base as well.
1: Yeah. So when we started back in 2022, our main focus was breaking news and frontline journalism. Since then, a lot of things have changed. So we launched coverage of culture and history of Ukraine. We launched business coverage. We launched coverage of other countries around Ukraine because there is a lot of impact and influence on Ukraine, as you might see with Russia. So we have a newsletter, for example, about Belarus. We have actually a newsletter about Russia. It's called I don't know if you can swear it, but it's called What the F*** is Wrong with Russia. But we cover it very objectively. And Ukraine has actually a lot of history of understanding Russia. And we have an advantage because most Ukrainians know both Ukrainian and Russian language, while Russians only know Russian language. We also launched a team that is doing investigative documentaries about Russian war crimes in Ukraine. And it was a very important decision that we wanted to dedicate a separate investigating team to this. It's a really hard job. Topics range from torture of Ukrainian soldiers in captivity to stealing of Ukrainian art from museums. There's so many war crimes that Russia unfortunately committed and keeps committing. And we wanted to add a human element to it, to do both investigations and uncover new facts, but also tell stories of people who suffered from that.
0: How do you think that the Kyiv Independent contributes to Ukraine?
1: It's through journalism. That's very important to stress. We are a journalistic organization. We are not a government publication. We don't have a job of building PR case for Ukraine. There are other people who do it, and I'm not saying it's bad. Ukraine should work on its image. But that's not our job. You need to have journalism that is independent from big players, and it primarily serves our readers. So even if they are in English, a lot of our stories, especially exclusive investigations, are noticed in Ukraine and talked about both in government but also in people. We recently published a big investigation uncovering big problems in occupied territories, and it was one of the main discussed journalistic stories in that whole country for a few weeks. So that's, I think, how we contribute. We are doing a lot of journalism that is independent journalism, even if it's unpleasant or critical of, people inside Ukraine, people outside Ukraine. So our work contributes, and we would love it to stay this way. We are a Ukrainian publication, but a global publication on a niche topic, and the topic is Ukraine and Eastern Europe. We have a very specific mission that we focus on, to be a bridge between Ukraine and the world through journalism. Because we believe that for a functioning democracy in Ukraine that is connected with other countries around the world, that has a lot of allies and is part of European Union, and we know that we are read by foreign ministries and decision makers in governments in countries that support Ukraine, for example, right? So a lot of the stuff that they read impacts their work on supporting Ukraine. That's why we didn't do a Ukrainian language version of our website, because we decided that there is such a big task of building those bridges and connections.
0: So you wanted to connect Ukraine to the world, and you chose English because English is the most common language internationally?
1: Yeah. Our readers have people in 100-plus countries. United States is our biggest country, maybe like around a third of our readers are from the United States. And then we have readers in United Kingdom, Canada, Australia, Western Europe.
0: One of the reasons we're speaking right now is because the Kyiv Independent is on a campaign to actively reach more Americans.
1: You are right. We are actually starting a campaign, and our goal is to reach 10,000 members in the United States. Right now we have 8,000, and we want to get to 10,000. The title of the campaign we will have will be We Are Looking for 10,000 Americans Who Care.
0: Why should they care about what happens in Ukraine?
1: A lot of things that are now happening in Ukraine have global impact. It's just one example of direct impact of the war in Ukraine is the future of warfare. So Ukraine developed a lot of solutions, for example, air defense. And Ukraine is collaborating with countries in the Middle East to help them protect them, right? And China closely watches how the world is adapting to one country annexing the territory of the other country and solving their territorial needs by force. Obviously, there's a lot of impact from our war on decisions that security expanding around the world. But honestly, the question comes to something even bigger. I think Ukraine now actively and physically protects a lot of values that the United States are champions of, or used to be champions of, depending on how you look at the current political environment in the United States.
0: Yeah, it's actually not funny.
1: Yeah, it's a nervous laugh.
0: It's a nervous
1: that
0: laugh.
1: That all of us developed over the years. But, the centrality of democracy, the protection of sovereignty of nation states, the pledge to not solve territorial disputes by force. A lot of these things were built by the United States after the Second World War. The United States were the architect of a lot of those principles for many different reasons, but one of them was to develop the security framework. But now in Ukraine, Russia started to challenge a lot of that. So for me, I think those are the primary reasons. But also my maybe more personal take is in my life, I've been twice to the United States. First time I was there 2 years ago. And I was surprised. There's like so many similarities, I think, between Americans and Ukrainians. I think Ukrainians and New Americans are very entrepreneurial. Something that I would love to highlight. The Ukrainians are very entrepreneurial people, very good at horizontal organization. One of the reasons we were able to repel Russian attack is by regular people joining the army, becoming volunteers, launching initiatives. Even the story of the Kyiv Independent itself is an example of entrepreneurship in time of war, right? How we were building a publication. We were a small startup, 3 months old when that Russian invasion started. And we were a team of a bit less than 20 people. And we understood that we have this big challenge, responsibility and challenge to step up, right? Because there was this world attention on Ukraine and there were so much things to cover, so many things to do. And we had to adapt a lot. And since then, our team grew to almost now 100 people in those 4 years. And it wasn't easy and it's not easy now. And there's so many challenges we encounter every day in building the Kyiv Independent. But there are so many other stories like that in Ukraine, like soldier units being built by soldiers themselves and showing initiative and building new type of defense companies that didn't exist 4 years ago that are now at the edge of innovation. And a lot of this happened in very harsh conditions. And I think of the value of freedom that I think people in the United States and people in Ukraine value a lot and care about a lot. Another thing that I see similar between people in the United States and in Ukraine, that being a Ukrainian, it's not just the ethnicity. It's also a matter of having an idea.
0: It's true that the essence of being an American is an idea.
1: There are nation states that are built around ethnicity, and then there is a nations built around political idea. And Ukraine, it's an interesting mix of both. Just like the United States, I think there's a lot of diversity and versatility inside Ukraine. It's really diverse. Ukraine is the biggest country in Europe. We have mountains, we have sea, we have a small desert in the south of Ukraine, which is now half occupied. I think diversity is a strength, but historically Russia used diversity to build division in Ukraine. And I was always surprised how more angry and sort of anxious Russians are against other nationalities. Xenophobic, right? Against other nationalities, race, and gender even, right? And in Ukraine, how people are naturally more liberal towards that because they are so used to different languages. You know, I was born in western part of Ukraine. I was born in a Ukrainian language environment. But I remember dating a girlfriend. She was speaking Russian and I was speaking Ukrainian words. And people were used to it. And now, because Russia weaponized the language so much, weaponized the idea of equalizing Russian-speaking people to Russians, and they keep doing it. So people are now often refusing to speak Russian because they feel like Russia is using it against them. So a lot of people in Ukraine switch to Ukrainian language. But there is the tradition of people being open to different ideas in Ukraine that I also see similar in people in the United States. So there is a lot of similarities, and I think that's the reason why people in the United States should care about what's going on in Ukraine. So it's about fundamental caring, and we are looking for those people. And I think the reason we do it is because we believe that despite everything that happens in the United States, despite all the big problems and the administration and the war in the Middle East, there is so many people in the United States that still care about Ukraine, and maybe over this year has developed some connection, I think, to what's going on.
0: What is your website?
1: It's kyivindependent.com, and we are a digital-only publication, so you can find us on the website or our newsletters. So yes, go and check it out, kyivindependent.com. And our pitch is we really want you to be with us in our community. That's our main source of funding and support, and it's very important for us. It makes us better, but it's also important for us to know that there are 10,000 Americans. I think that symbolic number is something that we actually care about quite a lot. We have quite a few colleagues in our team who are Americans who moved to Ukraine, to Kyiv, to work at the Kyiv Independent. We have Ukrainians who now live in the States and work at the Kyiv Independent. We don't want to give up on the United States. We believe there is so much work we can do there in terms of making a case for Ukraine. And also the values that I think our journalism represents matter to Americans. Caring about what, right? Is there a value to journalism itself, or everyone can just share their opinions on TikTok, right? Caring about Ukraine is one of it, but it's also caring about democracy and caring about journalism, which is under attack in the whole world right now. So my pitch is very simple. Try it out, our membership entrance. It's quite democratic, and there's a lot of things you can find inside our journalism, but also Ukrainian lessons, for example, for people who want to learn Ukrainian as part of our membership benefit. We have the community events, which we regularly do. And I think the reason we decided to go with a community model is because we believe that there is a value in connecting people with similar values, because a lot of interesting ideas could be born out of that. And we want to do that in the States.
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0: You're listening to Sprouts, Radio from the Grassroots, a weekly program bringing you local radio productions of global interest. I'm Ursula Rudenberg at Pacifica Radio Network, speaking with Zahar Pajuk, Chief Operating Officer of the Kyiv Independent, a Ukrainian English language media outlet created by journalists in the interest of free speech. They have partnered with Pacifica throughout the past 4 years of war to provide groundbreaking information. Zahar is describing how their media group has pioneered independent media in their country as part of a collective effort in Ukrainian society to build the foundations for democracy. Do you have a First Amendment in Ukraine protecting freedom of the press?
1: I don't think it's as explicitly stated as in the United States, but we do have laws in Ukraine that protect like journalistic work, but I don't think we have I think our track record of protecting free press is worse than in the United States, although it's getting worse in the United States as well.
0: One of the things that I've noticed about the Kyiv Independent is that it can be extremely critical of the government. It can be very critical of President Zelensky. What is your relationship to the government? How do you get along with them?
1: So I think for a long time, I think we are a bit under the radar for them, as our influence was outside of Ukraine and the US less.
0: Oh, so they didn't really notice you.
1: Yeah, up until a point. I remember there's this like an old story where we were not invited to like off the record with the president, essentially.
0: You mean inviting you to press briefings? Is that what you mean?
1: To like especially off the record press briefings, yes. Up until I think it was one of the foreign embassies asked the administration to start inviting us. So our influence came from abroad.
0: that's funny.
1: And then I think it was since then that evolved. I think they started to understand the influence of the Kyiv Independent more. But there were a number of occasions where some of our investigations were not liked by people in power, and we had moments of, you know, unwanted attention from security services in our history of these 4 years. So we had some unpleasant situations. After every time we like went public with it, they were like saying that no, that's not nothing. It wasn't a mistake, and they support free press. But I think our relationship overall is, you know, very pragmatic. We cover both achievements and mistakes of what they do. I think there is an immense level of responsibility and pressure on the people in government. So, I mean, personally, I feel a lot of sympathy for a lot of people who are making these hard decisions right now. But I think the main principle that we use in our relationship with the government is that we are a journalistic organization that will prioritize its core values no matter what, right? And the core values are staying in

0: of our anti-corruption bodies, and people went on the streets during the war and they said what they think about it, and that law was changed. It also succeeded.
1: Yeah, so
0: I think in a way is a lot of the things that are happening in Ukraine, I think you can learn from them. You can apply some of those experiences on your own political life in your own country and learn from it, both from successes and mistakes. But I think Ukraine is in that unique position where it has to both develop its democracy and protect its independence from, you know, the biggest country on earth with nuclear arsenal. It's a uniquely hard challenge. And that's why I'm really so passionate about my job. And I think why I really like that intersection of what we do in Ukraine, but also with people around the world, is that I believe that more people should come to Ukraine, visit Ukraine, understand us better. Because I've met so many people who either think that the war already ended and there is nothing going on. And then there are people who think that, you know, Ukrainians are heroes, but they are so like underdeveloped and they are, keep sitting in their in dungeons hiding from rocket attacks. So, yes, there is a gigantic tragedy in Ukraine and there's so much loss of life. And a lot of people in Ukraine, including myself, have friends who were killed over these 4 years. But we also did so many things over these 4 years. We also innovated, built, developed, tried things over these years. I think we adapted a lot of our lives to it. And it's hard. It keeps on being hard. But I think there's a lot of people can not just sort of support Ukraine, but also learn from Ukraine. And that's, I think, is another mission that I see at the Kyiv Independent, is us building that more maybe holistic picture of what Ukraine is.
2: Well, thank you so much, Zahir. You've given me a generous amount of time. And I'm wondering if there anything else you would like to add to this conversation.
0: Thank you for your time. It's a pleasure to be here. And hopefully readers will find this conversation valuable. I will just say that I recommend readers who are interested, listeners, I'm sorry, you are coming from the radio perspective, I'm coming from listeners. If they are interested in Ukraine, come and give it a read, like one story, and see whether that fits you. I think we really believe that for us, we want our readership to be as diverse as possible. So we are not just like looking for people who are, you know, Ukrainians abroad. We are looking for everyone who cares about this topic.
2: Okay. Well, thank you so much, Zahir. Have a good evening.
0: Thank you, Ursula. You too.
2: Bye-bye. Bye-bye. That's it for Sprouts. Many thanks to our guest, Zahir Pajuk, Chief Operating Officer of the Kyiv Independent, speaking to us from Kyiv. The Kyiv Independent is a Ukrainian English-language media outlet created by journalists in the interest of free speech. Their uncompromising independent reporting makes the Kyiv Independent a key international source of news from Ukraine. They can be found at kyivindependent.com and on X at Kyiv Independent. 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
3: Daily Report for Thursday, May 21st, 2026. The Trump administration's attack on immigration and diversity, equity and inclusion programs, is beginning to impact the nation's ability to fight wildfires. A new federal policy stipulates that recipients for wildfire defense grants adhere to requirements that have little to do with fighting fires, including restrictions related to immigration and diversity hiring. Washington State is still waiting on $20 million that would go toward prescribed burns and other fire suppression methods. Adam Lieberg, who oversees prescribed burns in forests between the Columbia River and the Yakima Nation in Washington, said the window is rapidly closing before the weather

0: gets too hot for controlled burns. He noted, if we don't have steady streams of state and federal funds for our forest health crisis, then the work doesn't get done. The fires continue to get larger and more catastrophic. 20 states have sued the federal government to block the new terms for receiving the grants. The Deschutes County Solid Waste Advisory Committee recommended Tuesday that the Horse Ridge site be the next Deschutes County landfill. The Roth East site will be a backup option if problems arise during the acquisition or permitting process. The Horse Ridge site is located near Highway 20 east of Bend and covers almost 398 acres of land currently used for aggregate mining. The site is closer to the county's waste stream and transfer stations, reducing long-term transportation costs, and farther from sage-grouse habitat, mule deer and elk winter range and recreation areas than the Roth East site. Oregon's first ever floating solar project has gone online at Medford Irrigation District Reservoir. The 1,700 solar panels mounted on floating platforms will deliver affordable, renewable electricity to Rogue Valley. U.S. Senators Jeff Merkley and Ron Wyden assisted in securing $1 million in federal funding for the project. Senator Merkley said in a statement, "The floating solar project is an example of how we can tackle multiple challenges at once, conserving water, lowering energy costs, and supporting the farmers and communities that depend on both." Finally, after dozens of citizens packed Lapine City Hall in opposition to a proposed data center, the project is in limbo. I'm not sure there will ever be a data center in Lapine after last night's meeting, stated the developer. I think it's best to hold off discussing anything specific about Lapine. For KPOV, this has been The Daily Report, written and compiled by Pete Perry and Marianne Hart, voiced by Hubby Levy.
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Well, there you go. That was Tommy Castro and the Painkillers with Can't Catch a Break here on Backdoor Blues on this beautiful Thursday. I'm your host, Blue Dog, and that captured Song of the Year in the recent Blues Music Awards. And for the first half of today's show, we're going to be featuring a whole variety of artists that recently were awarded Blues Music Awards, in addition to what we just heard from Tommy Castro and the Painkillers. So stay tuned for that. It's going to be a lot of fun. There'll be some familiar names on the list and probably some new folks that you've not heard before. So with that, you know, I think we will just jump right into the first set. And this individual, Sean McDonald, recently won Best Emerging Artist. So he may be somebody that you're not all that familiar with, but here we go. Name of this song is Rockin' in the Same Old Blues on 88.9 KPOV Bend.

0: Well, there you go. Curtis Salgado. Yeah, he recently won the Soul Blues Male Artist of the Year Award with the annual Blues Music Awards ceremony recently. So congratulations, Curtis. Oregon's own. Yeah, recently in Bend here. And also, you know, we did an interview on the show a few weeks back that was really a lot of fun. So, yeah, well-deserved for Curtis Salgado. And then before that, we heard Thornetta Davis, who was the recent winner of the Soul Blues Female Artist of the Year Award. And the name of that song was Cry. And before that, we heard Kevin Burt, who won the Acoustic Blues Artist of the Year Award. And the name of that song was Home Goin' Time. And then we started things off with the Best Emerging Artist Award winner, Sean McDonald, with Rockin' in the Same Old Blues. And if you haven't picked up already, the first half of the show is featuring recent award winners in the Blues Music Awards ceremony. And we will have a couple more sets of those winners coming up in just a little bit. But we're going to take a short break, and we'll be right back.
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0: That's right. And big hearty thanks go out to all the following businesses for their generous support so far of this event. The Westman Hotel, the Tower Theater, Minuteman Press, Ace Handyman Services, Confluence Fly Shop, Bend Reiki, DJ Al, Your Store, and of course, the Commonwealth Pub. Well, let's jump right back into it, and we're going to start this next set with Eden Brandt, who took away the Coco Taylor Award for the Traditional Blues Female Artist at the recent Blues Music Award Festival. And the name of this song is Getaway Blues on 88.9 KPOV Bend.

Tedeschi Trucks Band with Midnight in Harlem, and they recently walked away with the Band of the Year Award at the Blues Music Awards ceremony. Well deserved. They've certainly been on a roll the last few years. This is Backdoor Blues. I'm your host, Blue Dog, and if I can't remember, I said the name of that song was Midnight in Harlem. Such a sweet song. And I remember seeing them at the Bend Athletic Clubs probably 8 years ago before, they were on the rise, but they weren't the name certainly that they are today. And that was back in the day when they had concerts at the Bend Athletic Club. So, yeah, it was a lot of fun that evening. It was a chilly September night, that's for sure. And before Tedeschi Trucks, we heard DK Harrell with A Little Taste. And that was from his Talkin' Heavy album, which walked away with Album of the Year Awards. And before that, we heard Danielle Nicole with Love on My Brain, and she won for the Instrumentalist Vocal Award. She's a great bass player and also happens to have a fantastic voice. And then we started things off with Eden Brandt, who won the Coco Taylor Award for Getaway Blues. And that's for the Traditional Blues Female Artist of the Award, if you're not familiar with the Coco Taylor Award. Well, let's see here. We're going to play a few more songs before we get to the top of the hour. We'll do our station break, and then we'll continue with things. But this next set, we're going to start off with Ronnie Baker Brooks, who walked away with the B.B. King Entertainer of the Year Award. And the name of this song is Blues in My DNA on 88.9 KPOV Bend.

where music live. Go to the river and watch it flow.

Well, there you go. Yeah. That's Marcia Ball with Luella. That was from her, Presumed Innocent release. Came out in 2001. And Marcia Ball, I just love that song. I didn't play anything more recent from her, but I really love that tune and really showcases her piano talent for sure. And she walked away recently with the Pine Top Perkins Award for Blues Piano Excellence, which you can certainly see why in that song. And then before that, we heard Buddy Guy with Blues Chase the Blues Away, and Buddy Guy won the Traditional Blues Album Award at the Blues Music Awards. And then before the break, we heard Doug McLeod with Memphis in Your Soul, and he won the Acoustic Blues Album of the Year Award. And Ronnie Baker Brooks with Blues in My DNA walked away with B.B. King Entertainer of the Year Award. Well, that kind of concludes the first half of the show, where I wanted to highlight a lot of Blues Music Award winners, and we're gonna branch out a little bit now in the second half of the show, although we are going to start this next set with Tommy Castro and Marcia Ball. But before we jump into that, I have a brief announcement. Music Oregon will be in Bend on tonight, Thursday, May 21st, at McMenamin's Old St. Francis Father Luke's Room at 7 p.m. Music Oregon invites musicians, venue operators, and music professionals to shape the future of Oregon's independent music sector. Participants will help define Music Oregon's statewide programming, partnerships, and advocacy priorities for the next 2 years. The tour reflects Music Oregon's expansion into all of Oregon's major music regions, including Central Oregon. For information, go to musicoregon.org. Well, here we go. Tommy Castro and Marcia Ball with Mojo Hanna on 88.9 KPOV Bend.

0: that was Albert Cummings with Say You Love Me from his 2015 release, Working Man. Albert was here in Bend a couple years ago. It'd be nice to get him back again. I think he played at the Volcanic, if I'm not mistaken. And before that, we heard Eric Clapton with Third Degree from his 2022 release, From the Cradle. And then before that, we heard Gaslight by Danielle Nicole from her Gaslight album that just came out not too long ago. And this year, actually. Yeah, just wanted to clarify that. And then we started things off with Tommy Castro featuring Marsha Ball with Mojo Hannah. And that was from his 2014 release, The Devil You Know. I'll be right back.
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Yes, and our thanks go out to the following businesses for their generous support of this event. 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

0: Well, there you go. That was Bill Wyman's Rhythm Kings from the album The Best of Bill Wyman's Rhythm Kings, came out in 2011. You're listening to Backdoor Blues. I'm your host, Blue Dog. And before that, we heard Otis Rush with My Love Will Never Die. And then, of course, Jimi Hendrix with The Wind Cries Mary. And then we started things off with Buddy Guy and Junior Wells live at Montreux, checking in on my baby. Well, just a quick peek at what's coming up the rest of today. So the feast will be here. Jer Bear will be here at noon to host the feast for 2 hours from 12 to 2. And then Day Tripper with K-Spotter is here from 2 to 4. Audio Rays with Carol Dupuy is here from 4 to 6. Jazz and Jambalaya with Kurt, 6 to 8. And then Left of the Dow with Ben Salmon. And then 10 to 12 with Tome of Esoteria. I'll be right back.
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0: Well, we've got just under 15 minutes left to go here in today's show, and we could probably squeeze in, I think, 3 more songs. So let's get started with Eyesight to the Blind with Pinetop Perkins and Willie Big Eyes Smith on 88.9 KPOV Bend.

Well, while this John Lee Hooker tune plays out, we're going to be signing off for today's show. So thanks so much for joining Backdoor Blues here on 88.9 KPOV Bend. We just heard Muddy Waters, a little live cut, Baby Please Don't Go. And then we started the set with Pine Top Perkins and Willie Big Eyes Smith with Eyesight to the Blind. So we're going to run this out. One bourbon, one scotch. John Lee Hooker. Maybe get a little bit of room for Brownie McGee and Sonny Terry, but I'm not sure. We may have to save them for next week's show. But have a great rest of the day. Have a great Memorial Day weekend. And we will catch you next week. Take care. Be safe and have fun.

feeling good. And I looked down the bar at the bartender. I said, hey, Mr. Bartender. He said, what do you want, Johnny? I said, come down here. And he got down there. And he asked me, well, what do you want?

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0: This is your host, Jerbear, for the feast every Thursday from 12 to 2 p.m. I'll be here. And we got some Sonny and Cher going on in the background because on 88.9 KPOV today on the feast, we're going to be doing a little tribute to famous music couples. And this is technically a duet, but we're not going to be doing exclusively duets. We got a little spot for them later on in the show. You'll hear some coupling duets, but we're gonna focus on the individual today, since everybody's an individual, right? You're not who you're with, as I think most of these people prove. And some of them, you know, gave it a go and then went their separate ways. So we're going to hear from those people, too. We'll hear from some Kacey Musgraves and her ex, Rustin Kelly. Love Vanessa Carlton, and I can't. The name escapes me. The Deer Tick guy. John McCauley, I want to say his name is. And we'll get to them in the first hour. Some Amy Grant and Vince Gill later in the show. So we're going to be all over the place today. And we're even going to start off with kind of some hip-hop royalty here. Maybe number two, the hip-hop in the hip-hop royalty world. We're going to start off with Rihanna and A$AP Rocky. And then go right into George Jones after that. Enjoy.
1: Shine bright like a diamond.

0: George Jones there, Kiss an Angel Good Morning, from his album George Jones. That one way back, 1972. Before that, his one-time wife, Tammy Wynette, Your Good Girl's Gonna Go Bad. That's from the album of the same name from 1967. And we had Punk Rocky from ASAP Rocky from his new album, Don't Be Dumb. And we kicked off this show all about couples with Rihanna doing Diamonds from her album Unapologetic, that one 2012. So a couple of couples there, and I've kind of grouped them in a way where they would kind of make an interesting double date. I think Rihanna and Tammy Wynette would actually hit it off quite well. And yeah, we're feasting on couples today. On the feast, and you're listening to Jer-Bear, and I'm going to play a little quick message, and we're going to launch into our next set, starting off with Lucy Dacus.
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1: 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And if you have the app, you know, you can do pretty much anything with the app. You can listen to old shows. You can stream. You can stream live. Yeah. Just check out the archive on the app. It's a wonderful thing. You can listen to 2 weeks worth of programming, including this one, The Feast. And today we're feasting on some couples, either together or not together anymore. And that one ended maybe a year ago, a couple years ago. Kacey Musgraves and Rustin Kelly, I believe they were married. And didn't work out. But that was Faceplant from Rustin Kelly. That's from his album Dying Star. And we had Justified, Kacey Musgraves, from her, I would call it a divorce album, back in 2021, Starcrossed. And before that, we had Julianne Baker, Turn Out the Lights, from her album, Turn Out the Lights. And her current partner, Lucy Dacus, doing Brando, from her album, Home Video, that one from 2021. Two-thirds of the band, Boy Genius, there. And we'll hear from the other third a little bit later in the show. And like I said, we're feasting on couples, and this one's been through some stuff. Let's just play it.
2: If you haven't girl

Deer Tick on 88.9 KPOV. That was Ashamed from their album War Elephant. And lead singer of that, John McCauley, married to who we heard before that, Vanessa Carlton. That was Ordinary Day from her album Be Not Nobody. Couldn't really escape Vanessa Carlton back in 2002. She had that huge hit, 1,000 Miles. And we had Beyonce before that with All Night from her album Lemonade. When did that one come out? 2016. And of course, Jay-Z with 99 Problems. Yeah. Remember that one from the Black album. And we are feasting on couples today, giving everybody a little double date in each set there. Yeah, I think that'd be an interesting double date. Jay-Z, Beyonce, Vanessa, and John McCauley. Yeah. They have a lot to talk about. And we're going to continue. But, yeah, I guess I don't have a message for you right now. Well, here, well, let me find one for you. Let's get you a announcement about the Beatles sing-along. You've heard, hopefully you've heard, if you've been listening to KPOV, about the Beatles sing-along. It is back, and we can't wait to celebrate with you Friday, June 26th at the Commonwealth Pub. 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The Beatles sing-along. 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Tickets and more info at kpov.org. All right, we're going to fly into our next double date here with some Waxahachie. Yeah, Katie Crutchfield and Kevin Morby kicking things off.

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1: And welcome back to the feast, everybody. This is your host, Jer Bear, here from 12 to 2 every Thursday. And we just heard some little promos for some shows that are on a little later today. Day Tripper coming up next at 2. Carol on Audio Rays coming up at 4. And Jazz and Jambalaya coming to you at 6 p.m., followed by Left of the Dial and Tome of Esoteria. And, so stick around for those shows, all on the same station, 88.9 KPOV, right here in Bend, Oregon. And we just heard in this last set, Joni Mitchell, The Last Time I Saw Richard, from Blue, 1971. And Graham Nash doing Better Days from his first solo album there, Songs for Beginners. Wow, did that come out in the same year? It did, 71. Those two cohabitated for a little bit in Laurel Canyon. I don't know how long that relationship lasted, but... And another situationship, was Kevin Morby and Katie Crutchfield from Waxahachie. We heard a song from Kevin off his new album, A Little Wide Open. That song is Die Young, and we heard Waxahachie doing Sparks Fly from Out in the Storm. Those two still together, happily. We can only assume. All right, we're going to continue our trip through the couples, musical couples today on the feast. And we're going to hear some, this is kind of the song I wanted to play on a show, on a feast. And the theme just kind of built around it. So we're going to hear some Amy Grant, Baby Baby.

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2: And definitely stay tuned for some Day Tripper coming up next at 2 p.m. Right now, you are listening to The Feast, and I'm your host, Jer Bear, for the next half hour or so. And today we've been feasting on some couples, some musical couples. We just finished up that last set with Hole, Courtney Love, doing Doll Parts from Live Through This back in 1994. And we had Kurt Cobain and Nirvana doing About a Girl from their album Bleach. I believe that was their debut album, 1989. Also, in 1989 was Vince Gill's When I Call Your Name. And that was the song, When I Call Your Name. And his wife, still, Amy Grant, doing Baby Baby from her album Heart in Motion. 1991. Who has never heard that song before? I don't know. I don't know if there's anybody in the world who hasn't heard that song. Baby, baby. It's probably playing in a Kohl's somewhere right now. And we got some more to get to. I think I only got one more couple left. And then we're going to get into some more duets. Still couples at the time. Doing some duets, though. But we're going to start it off with Phoebe Bridgers and Bo Burnham. Kind of a low-key couple. Haven't heard much from Phoebe recently. Punisher. Well, I guess she was in Boy Genius. They had a few records. But 2020 was her last solo album. So here we're going to start with Bo Burnham and Goodbye.

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1: Daily Report for Thursday, May 21st, 2026. The Trump administration's attack on immigration and diversity, equity and inclusion programs, is beginning to impact the nation's ability to fight wildfires. A new federal policy stipulates that recipients for wildfire defense grants adhere to requirements that have little to do with fighting fires, including restrictions related to immigration and diversity hiring. Washington State is still waiting on $20 million that would go toward prescribed burns and other fire suppression methods. Adam Lieberg, who oversees prescribed burns in forests between the Columbia River and the Yakima Nation in Washington, said the window is rapidly closing before the weather gets too hot for controlled burns. He noted, if we don't have steady streams of state and federal funds for our forest health crisis, then the work doesn't get done. The fires continue to get larger and more catastrophic. 20 states have sued the federal government to block the new terms for receiving the grants. The Deschutes County Solid Waste Advisory Committee recommended Tuesday that the Horse Ridge site be the next Deschutes County landfill. The Roth East site will be a backup option if problems arise during the acquisition or permitting process. The Horse Ridge site is located near Highway 20 east of Bend and covers almost 398 acres of land currently used for aggregate mining. The site is closer to the county's waste stream and transfer stations, reducing long-term transportation costs, and farther from sage-grouse habitat, mule deer and elk winter range and recreation areas than the Roth East site. Oregon's first ever floating solar project has gone online at Medford Irrigation District Reservoir. The 1,700 solar panels mounted on floating platforms will deliver affordable, renewable electricity to Rogue Valley. U.S. Senators Jeff Merkley and Ron Wyden assisted in securing $1 million in federal funding for the project. Senator Merkley said in a statement, "The floating solar project is an example of how we can tackle multiple challenges at once, conserving water, lowering energy costs, and supporting the farmers and communities that depend on both." Finally, after dozens of citizens packed Lapine City Hall in opposition to a proposed data center, the project is in limbo. "I'm not sure there will ever be a data center in Lapine after last night's meeting," stated the developer. "I think it's best to hold off discussing anything specific about Lapine." For KPOV, this has been the Daily Report, written and compiled by Pete Perry and Marianne Hart, voiced by Hubby Levy.
2: 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I'm your host, Case Spotter, for another edition of the Day Tripper Show. Welcome. Today's introductory topic, clogs. Did you know that the first clog was discovered in 1230? The klompen. In countries like Netherlands, clogs were crafted by village artisans using wood. In the Industrial Revolution, they became foot protectors for mill workers and the like, and that led to the birth of clog dancing. In the Industrial Revolution, they would do syncopated beats while they were on the factory floors. Then, the clog came back. In the 60s and 70s, anyone who lived in the 60s and 70s, you remember these fashion statements, the clog came back, then there was the earth shoe and all weird things like that. ABBA brought the clog into high demand. And where's this all going? Well, I found a guy called Brian Prothero. He's a British actor. And this is a 1974 song called Clog Dancer, right into that fashion, right at the sweet spot of the clog fashion. The production is quite interesting. It actually fooled me into thinking that it was actually a more recent song. But anyhow, it's pretty out there in a scat-like fashion. Check it out.

0: the birds. Well, the world turns around her from There Is a Season. It was, before that, Quicksilver Messenger Service with Dino's song, 1960s. Before that, a band called Art, which was a song, African Thing. And I have to tell you, listen to the first minute of that, and then when they went into the bongos, I was looking at the song, and I realized the rest 2.5 of the minutes of the song was just all bongos. So I cut that one short. Before that, Afterglow. This is a band that, another obscure band. This one's from Oregon. And the song was Morning. Nobody knows where these people are, but I didn't know Oregon had like a psych rock scene, but I guess there was. Oh yeah, the band before that, remember Art with the African Thing and the bongo. So that was actually an early version of what would eventually become the band Spooky Tooth. So this is that Art was 1967. Spooky Tooth was maybe a year or so after that. We started off, of course, with the great number one hit song of the 70s, Clog Dancer, Brian Prothero, from his album Pinball, 1974. Well, you're listening to KPOV Bend, High Desert Community Radio. I'm your host, Kay Spotter, the Day Tripper Show. Thanks for joining me on this great sunny afternoon.
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0: 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You'll be able to listen to archive shows, live streaming. And the app is something we really want to promote. There's even people like locally in Bend that don't get the radio signal, believe it or not. And even locals are using the app just to listen to some great stuff. So there you go. All right. Up next, we have, I think this is our James Brown clone segment. Yeah. Been waiting to gather a few of these up. And this is really good. This one's called Let It Out, Let It All Hang Out by the Ombres. And it's just page one of the James Brown oeuvre. And talking to the band right before they go into the groove.
2: I preach, my dear friends, you're about to receive
0: John Barleycorn. Oh, this is an old song. I forgot about this one. How you like this?

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1: One hit wonders there, the Ombres. I remember that song, another 70s one. All right, on to the James Brown. Here are the high grades.
2: Come on, everybody, get on the groove.
3: Yeah.
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0: rock up, baby. 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Kenny, rock it up. All right, Kenny, can I get some bass back in there?
1: Yeah.
0: When I say hit it, you hit it. You ready now?
1: Yeah.
0: All right now. Hit it.

0: Junior Mervin with Police and Thieves. Great song. Before that, James Brown, the man himself from The Boss, but the song is The Boss, from the soundtrack to Black Caesar. Anyone didn't see that? I gotta look that up. It's gotta be really bad, good kind of thing, you know? That was from a Reggae Soul. Before that, we had a Cambodian James Brown dude called Leif Took with his song Ram Susu, which means dance, soul, soul, from my early Cambodian language lessons. Before that, we had African Scream Contest, which is a compilation. We had the band was Roger Damawuzan and Wait For Me, and we started out with the High Grades with Keep On Moving from Wake Up You, The Rise and Fall of Nigerian Rock. Yeah, so there were two African, one Cambodian, James Brownie kind of guys there. And the High Grades, the first one, he even mentions being in a cold sweat like several times. So lots of James Brown lifting, heavy lifting. Yeah. All right. Well, you're listening to The Day Tripper Show. I'm your host, Kay Spotter. It's Thursday afternoon. And what do we got coming up here? Oh, yeah. We got this nice Beatles thing coming.
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0: Yeah, it should be a lot of fun. Planning on going to that, as most of our staff will probably be there. Up next, cover song set. Some really obscure ones here. Some 60s bands. We're going to do I Want Candy and Just Dropped In. You know, that old Just Dropped In to See What My Condition Is In. Something like that. First Edition? Is that the name of the band? Yeah, maybe. All right. Here's the Strangeloves with I Want Candy.

0: Yeah, Johnny Thunders, I'm Not Your Stepping Stone, done by the Monkees from the 60s. If you really want to know the songwriter of that, I don't know. Most of the Monkees songs were written by other people. Let's see, didn't do that one. Victoria before that, Find the Fall from the Friends Experiment. Old Kink song. Uzo Bazooka with Children of the Revolution from Uzo Bazooka 2014 T-Rex cover. We had Strawberry Fields Forever by Plastic Penny. Looking Through a Glass Onion, the Beatles' Psychedelic Songbook. I guess it's all covers from that compilation. They're the same band that gave you Mrs. Grundy from way back. And I'm actually going to be playing another Plastic Penny coming up. And let's see, the Laundrettes with this Oslo, Norway girl group with Just Dropped In. That's the old Kenny Rogers first edition, I believe, with the name of the band song. Cool stuff. And I Want Candy from the Strangeloves with the best of the Strangeloves. Strangeloves. Yeah, maybe. Michael Jackson. 1960s cover band there. I Want Candy. Yeah, well, you're listening to The Day Tripper Show with your host, Kay Spotter, here on KPOV Bend, High Desert Community Radio. We have coming up, what do we got coming up here? Some more, kind of jumping back into the 60s. We have a little message from Anton Barbeau. Steve is listening. You might get a kick out of this one.
1: Here at Harper Valley Farms, we believe that every feeling has a flavor. That's why Granny's never grumpy when she bakes her gummy crumpets. All those nooks and crannies taste like Granny. Yeah!

0: Yeah, it was Teenage Thugs by Sonny and the Sunsets from Hit After Hit 2011. Before that, Desert Island by Mystic Braves from Desert Island 2014. We had Baby Woodrose with Flamenica, Mind-Blowing Seeds and Disconnected Flowers was the release in 2011. Before that, the A La La's from their 2012 release, and that was Catamaran. We had The Black Rider with All That We Can See from Buy the Ticket, Take the Ride, 2009. Pink Floyd with Flaming, Piper at the Gates of Dawn, 1967. And our little Anton Barbeau, Granny's Gummy Crumpets. One of those albums that has little 30-second weird things go every now and then. Thought I'd throw that in there. Well, you're listening to KPOV Ben, High Desert Community Radio. I'm your host, Kay Spotter. Thanks for joining me.
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0: Okay, up next, a heavy lifting and a false start all in one. I'm going to play this. This would be really easy. I'm going to play both of them together, but this is the Fake song. Right? You might think it's this song by the Zombies, but it's not. It's Plastic Penny again, and I played them just a little bit earlier, and let's go. This is called Your Way to Tell Me Go. This is Plastic Penny doing their best Zombies bass rip.

Charlie Don't Surf by The Clash from Sandinista. Before that, The Watermelon Man from The Gun Club. I'm from Miami. That's a 1981 release. We had The Stooges. Well, this song keeps going. I didn't know that. Let me turn it down a little bit. We're just going to let it go then. I'll come in later. Back.

0: All right, there goes. There goes Charlie. He's surfing. Yeah, where do we leave off? The Stooges, Give Me Danger, Zombies, Time of the Season, and Plastic Penny, Your Way to Tell Me. That was the false start slash heavy lifting. Plastic Penny taking a cue from the Zombies bass line there. Let's see here. 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I'm your host, Case Spotter, for the Day Tripper Show. 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
1: 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You know I feel all
0: right. 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Bend Reiki, DJ Al. DJ Al? 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Your store and the Commonwealth Pub. Thanks everybody for helping out. And we're going to wind up today's set. Carol's in the in the house for audio raise. You can probably hear her snickering.
2: She's an entity.
0: Yeah, that's right. Okay, let's get into some groovy stuff. Here's a Thievery Corporation.
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0: That's Lena Lovitch right there. Lucky Number. That was the dance song back in the 80s. Pram before that was Cinnabar, North Pole radio station, a dub syndicate with Cuss Cuss, Thievery Corporation, Takes a Thief. 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

0: 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You're listening to Audio Rays. I'm your host, Carol Dupuy, and I had to play a little more 80s music since Kay Spotter left us with Lena Lovitch, Lucky Number. It was a good song.
1: Yeah.
0: Generals and Majors from XTC there, from the Black Sea release from 2003. And Jonathan Richman, of course, with I Was Dancing in the Little Lesbian Bar from the I, Jonathan album from 92. And Split Ends with Dirty Creature, the Thin Brothers, sounding great. I love that tune. From the Time and Tide release, that was one of their later albums from 1982. Hoodoo Gurus with I Want You Back. So a couple Australian bands for you. Actually, Split Ends is from New Zealand. Let me correct myself. Again, Hoodoo Gurus, I Want You Back, from the Stone Age Romeos, released from 84. And Arthur Seitan at the start of the set with Loner Perspective. And this is an artist I just discovered. The album A Journey That Never Was from last year. And here is some live car seat headrest.

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KPOV, High Desert Community Radio. That was The Who, of course, with The Kids Are All Right, and that one for all the kids out there graduating from the reissue of the fantastic My Generation album that I believe came out in 1965. The reissue, I think, dropped in, yeah, it looks like 2016. World Party with Ship of Fools from Private Revolution. And whenever I play Gleek Geese, who I played before World Party, I always feel like Cameron Winter, the lead singer of Geese's sound, is similar to Carl Wallinger of World Party. What do you think? Let me know. Geese, again, that was World Party with Ship of Fools, and then Geese with Cobra from their fantastic album from last year called Getting Killed, and John Cale before Geese with Barracuda from the Fear album from 1974, and Nick